Harry Lamont's Lighthouse in a Tree on Acoustic Bridges. We also just heard Sarah Morris with the song Glow. She's based in Minneapolis and is an award winner at the Kerrville Folk Festival competitions. Fans of folk music out there know that is a huge deal. You can get a copy of her latest album, Say Yes, on sarahmorrismusic.com and find it streaming everywhere. Next is a song to brighten up this stormy day a bit. This is from local singer-songwriter Phil Eubanks from Sycamore. His new album is called This Is Not an Album. Definitely recommend you check it out. This is You've Got to Roll On Acoustic Bridges.

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Jesse Wells, Everything Must Die, from his brand new album, Masks Off. We also just heard John Hiatt and Jerry Douglas, All the Lilacs in Ohio. This is Acoustic Bridges on 89.5 and streaming on WNIJ.org. I'm Spencer Tritt. Thanks so much for joining us tonight. Also, if you weren't listening or you didn't hear earlier, there is a tornado warning in effect right now in southern Wisconsin, north of Janesville, around the Edgerton, Wisconsin area. So if you are out there, be safe, take shelter, and we'll let you know of any other severe weather updates or tornado warnings here on WNIJ this evening. Let's keep the music going here on Acoustic Bridges with a singer-songwriter I recently stumbled upon and think you need to hear too. This is Sarah Levesque, Moments of Silver on Acoustic Bridges.

0: Billy Bragg and Wilco, Hesitating Beauty, from their record Mermaid Avenue, where they put new music to the lyrics of Woody Guthrie. This is Acoustic Bridges on 89.5 at WNIJ.org. I'm Spencer Tritt, and thanks so much for joining me for the music this hour. Still to come, Townes Van Zandt, the Wolf Sisters, Cowboy Junkies, and more. Don't go anywhere. We'll be right back. Every
1: person I know. On his Golden Messenger's new album, I'm People, singer-songwriter MC Taylor puts his faith in humanity and the power of community.
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0: His Golden Messenger and more music coming up next on World Cafe. Starts at 8, right after Acoustic Bridges on WNIJ. 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Robbie Foulkes and Griffin William Sherry present a night of Americana, folk, bluegrass, and northern country. Friday, August 7th at 7 p.m. Tickets and information at rousecenter.org. 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Thanks so much for joining us. We also have a tornado warning remaining in effect until 8 p.m. tonight in northeastern Greene, northwestern Rock, and southeastern Dane counties in Wisconsin. So be safe if you're listening out there, and keep it right here on WNIJ for any more severe weather updates this evening. 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

Cowboy Junkies, Rock and Bird. We also just heard Eric Koskinen, First Time in Years. This is Acoustic Bridges on WNIJ, and we have time for a few more during our hour together here. Boston-based trio The Wolf Sisters released this one a few years ago. It's the title track off their latest record, Dark River.

Old 97's Salome on WNIJ's Acoustic Bridges. We also just heard Kevin Kinney, McDougal Blues, and that is all the time we have for this week. I'm Spencer Tritt. 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

0: Recorded live in Philadelphia at the Non-Convention, it is His Golden Messenger in the middle of it. The new album, I'm People, is available now. MC, an absolute blast. Thank you so much for coming in.
1: Thank you.
0: Congratulations on the record.
1: Thank
0: and come back and see us again soon.
1: I would love to. I love XPN, so we will.
0: Awesome. I'm Kaleo. We're back in a minute with more World Cafe.
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0: 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And while you're there, hit that like and subscribe button so one of our digital team members gets their shiny blue check mark. I don't think that's how it works, but it will deliver new videos to you every time we post one. Hat tip to our producer, Miguel Perez, for his work on the session. Here's Leve. It's From the Start. Don't you?

0: Things at one point got so bad for Noah Kahan that he contemplated taking a job at a Vermont golf course just to fill divots. Hopefully, he doesn't have to do that ever, unless he wants to. Noah Kahan, Doors from the Great Divide. Back in a minute with more World Cafe.
1: 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I'm Spencer Tritt. 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
1: 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I'm Spencer Tritt. 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From the campus of Northern Illinois University in DeKalb, this is WNIJ, where you learn something new every day.
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0: From last year's album Restless, that is the trio Palmyra. Song is called Arizona. Also heard Radiohead with There There off of Hail to the Thief. Up next, Into the Archives with some iconic Philly soul on World Cafe.
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6: 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Thanks so much for joining us tonight on WNIJ. 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
0: Live from the archives, it's World Cafe. We are in the vault with live recordings from bands and artists who have visited over the years. And how did I never know that Hall & Oates met at a concert during a gunfight, hiding in an elevator, which this is absolutely true, back in 1967 at the Adelphi Ballroom in Philly. They were Temple students. They were playing in bands. There was a battle of the bands going on, and then a gang fight and a shootout broke out, and they hid in the elevator. And that's how Daryl Hall and John Oates got started. I can't go for that. It's World Cafe.
7: Sometimes things don't always work out the way you want them to, and you gotta go. You gotta say no.

0: deep in the woods of Wisconsin is where Bon Iver started work on For Emma Forever Ago, and where he wrote that song, Skinny Love. Strokes, Going Shopping, before that from their new album, Reality Awaits. Got a few more to get to before we wrap up shop. Stay close. This is World Cafe.
1: On a slow flow echoes new music by Brazilian electronic artist Anna off her album of minimalist ambience, Intentions. We'll also hear new collaboration from oboist Jill Haley and electronic artist Deborah Martin from their album Into the Quiet. I'm John DiLibretto, and it's always quiet on a slow flow echoes from PRX.
2: Slow it down with the soundscapes tonight on Echoes. John DiLiberto brings you a mix of ambient and electronic music tonight from 10 until midnight. It's coming up next, right after World Cafe. I'm Spencer Tritt. Thanks for joining us tonight for the music. WNIJ reminds you that Art Glass Through the Ages, a film and hands-on workshop, takes place this Thursday, June 18th, at the Putnam County Library's Granville branch. For more information, visit the events page on our website, wnij.org.
0: Welcome back. It's World Cafe. I'm Kaleo. We recently spoke with Courtney Barnett about her new album, her first album in 5 years, with lyrics. It's called Creature of Habit. You can find the interview at worldcafe.org. In the meantime, let's hear a song from the record. It's called One Thing at a Time.

0: Wrapping up this edition of World Cafe with Alabama Shakes, it's another life. Appreciate you listening, and thanks to our affiliates nationwide who make this show possible. We produce this program from WXPN at the University of Pennsylvania in Philadelphia. I'm Stephen Kaleo. This has been World Cafe from NPR.
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3: 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Stay tuned for Echoes coming up next. Slow it down with the Soundscapes here on 89.5 WNIJ DeKalb Rockford, WNIQ Sterling, WNIW LaSalle, and WNIE Freeport, where you learn something new every day. I'm Spencer Tritt. Thanks so much for joining us, and have a great night.
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6: I'm John DiLiberto, and you're hearing a Slow Flow Echoes from PRX. Coming up in this hour, music by Brazilian electronic artist Ana from her debut recording, Intentions. I've also got something by Johnny Fallout off his release, Unknown Unknowns. We're also going to hear from Italian guitarist Fabio Mattino. He's been around for a while, but I only just discovered him recently when Bert Lambs of the California Guitar Trio sent him our way. Music by Fabio Mattino from the album Simple Music for Difficult People, Volume 4. Is he talking about me? It's ahead on a Slow Flow Echoes. Is Hakin and Adam Malouf with Glow.

You're hearing a slow flow echoes from PRXN. I'm John DiLiberto, and in this all-instrumental set, we're going to hear guitarist Fabio Mattino and Bela Fleck. But let's start with Michelle Qureshi. This is from her EP, A Blueprint for Life.

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0: the Nashville Ambient Ensemble from the album Light and Space. I think they're actually just Nashville Ambient Ensemble, but I can't help putting a "the" in front of it. That came out of Toy Dreamer by Fabio Mattino from his album Simple Music for Difficult People, Volume 4. Gina Alice and Chad Lawson before that, reworking a Chad Lawson piece called Of Twilight Skies. And Bela Fleck in there, that was an Indian piece. It's called Motion, and it's off his new album, As We Speak, teaming up with Zakir Hussain on tablas, Rakesh Chaurasia playing the bansuri flute, and Edgar Meyer, his longtime accompanist, playing upright bass. Really cool sound, definitely reminds you a bit of Shakti. And before Bela Fleck, Michelle Qureshi with Hearth. Coming up in the next half hour of the Slow Flow, I've got Johnny Fallout. You know, you can be in the Slow Flow whenever you want with a subscription to Echoes Online. 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Stay with me as the Slow Flow continues from PRX. Did you know about the Echoes app? 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

You're hearing a slow flow echoes from PRX, and I'm John DiLiberto. And as we always do in the second half hour of the flow, we will go about 29 minutes nonstop. It's going to include Anna, Johnny Fallout,

Band Brothers and Jasdeep Singh Dagan. He is a sitar player. But let's start with Burnt Shoal. This is off a compilation album called Imagine Music for Reading. It's a really cool track. Uses a lot of pan drums, some mellotron, some actual flute, I think. It's a tune called Seduction.

Jasdeep Singh Dagun from his album Anomaly. Not too many a star sitar plays these days. There used to be a lot of them many, many years ago, but maybe this one is a rising. Ulterior Motives, the name of that track. That came out of Grand Brothers with On Solid Ground from the album Late Reflections. Johnny Fallout before that, probably the most rockin' tune you're going to hear today, Oceans of Plastic from the album Unknown Unknowns. He's an electronic musician out of Boston. And Anna, who is from Brazil, Washing Away. Just a gorgeous piece from her album Intentions. Has a kind of gentle minimalism to it. And a bit of that early sort of ambient feel. Up the top, Bernd Scholl with Seduction. I'm John DiLiberto. Thanks for being with me in this first hour of Slow Flow Echoes. Today, you can get a playlist for the show on our website. That's at echoes.org. That's echoes, ECHOES.org, O-R-G. Jeff Towns, the producer of Echoes. He also sequenced today's Slow Flow. 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

0: 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We'll also hear Jill Haley and Deborah Martin from their new recording of Deep Ambient Moods for Synths and Oboe. It's called Into the Quiet. Join us there in the next hour on A Slow Flow Echoes from PRX.
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0: I'm John DiLiberto, and you're hearing A Slow Flow Echoes from PRX. Rippling through the current this hour is cellist Krista Miller doing the looping cello thing, and we'll hear from Robert Rich from an incredible new album, Traveler's Cloth. It's all inspired by Tang Dynasty Chinese poet Tu Fu. That's from sometime in the 600s to 900s AD. I've also got Australian pianist Fiona Joy Hawkins teaming up with Aussie violinist Rebecca Daniel on the album To the Wind.

You're hearing a slow flow echoes from PRX, and I'm John DiLiberto. I've got some Deborah Martin and Jill Haley ahead from their new album Into the Quiet. But let's start with the album leaf. This tune isn't quite so quiet, but it is really beautiful. It's called Dust Collects.

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0: Callum Graham from his album Sympathia with Rainy Day. Really good guitar player, and that came out of another really good guitar player, Michael Hewitt from his Blue Avian EP. That nice spacey track in there with oboe echoing in space was Deborah Martin and Jill Haley. Deborah does all the electronics. Jill Haley is playing the oboe. Title track to their album Into the Quiet, and the album leaf up at the top from the new one Future Falling. Coming up in the next half hour of The Slow Flow, we're going to be hearing some new music by Robert Rich. It's all ahead as Echoes continues from PRX. Did you know about the Echoes app? It's a way you can hear all kinds of music from the Echoes soundscape. 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
0: You're hearing a Slow Flow Echoes from PRX, and I'm John DiLiberto. And as we always do in this fourth half hour of the Slow Flow, we'll go another 29 minutes nonstop. This time we're going to be hearing Robert Rich, WMD, Orchestra Indigo, and Kristen Miller. But let's start with Fiona Joy Hawkins and Rebecca Daniel. They are both from Australia. Fiona Joy, you've heard quite a bit on the show, really wonderful pianist, and Rebecca Daniel plays violin. They have a new album called To the Wind. This is Celtic Contemplation.

0: Kristen Miller doing the looping cello thing La Seine from her album Parisian Sketches. That came out of Orchestra Indigo with Introit from Requiem and WMD, a band out of England with a really cool guitar-driven sound. Deliquesse is the name of that track, also the name of their latest album. And Robert Rich before that, a song that really lives up to its title, which is taken from a poem by Tu Fu, an ancient Chinese poet. It's called High Mountain Shelter, and that's from Robert's new album, Traveler's Cloth. And up the top, Fiona Joy Hawkins and Rebecca Daniel from To the Wind. I'm John DiLiberto. Thanks for being in the wind with me today on a Slow Flow Echoes. 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That is also where you're going to find a playlist for the show, which will have links to all this great music we've played today on a Slow Flow Echoes. That is at echoes.org. Jeff Town is the producer of Echoes. He also sequenced today's Slow Flow. 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

0: Don, good morning.
1: Hey, good morning.
0: Okay, I did get a chance, I don't know, last year to run. I was went running in Chicago and went by the center under construction. What's it like now that it's done?
1: Okay, so it's dominated the grounds by this main building. It's 225 foot tall. It's an obelisk-like tower. People are already calling it the Obama-lisk.
0: Okay.
1: Didn't see that coming, did you?
0: No.
1: That's the museum. And inside, it tells the story of Obama's political rise. But along the way, it also cites foundational events from U.S. history, slavery, the Declaration of Independence, the suffrage movement, civil rights. All things that kind of helped create a path for the election of the first African-American president. Just as significant to the design, though, is what's outside. It's surrounded by park space. It's accessible to the whole community. There are gardens. There's an NBA regulation basketball court, of course, and outdoor gathering spaces, including a plaza named after the late congressman and civil rights leader, John Lewis.
0: Sounds like a museum and a recreation center, but not formally a library, right?
1: Exactly. And here's the logic. Because the Obama White House existed in the digital era, presidential documents and records either originated in or are being converted to digital, and they're available online. So this center doesn't need to be that massive storage facility. And not only are the records not here, there will be no National Archives staff or official presence on site here. I should say, Steve, though, that separately there is a branch of the Chicago Public Library on the grounds, and it is an important piece of all this, but again, it's not a presidential library.
0: You know, former presidents are showing up for this event. I just saw on CNN three of them, images of three of them who will be there, but President Trump will not be there. Why not?
1: He wasn't invited. Full stop, which shouldn't shock anyone, right? He continues to verbally attack President Obama, and even recently has accused Obama of treason, among other things. Valerie Jarrett was a White House advisor to Obama, and she is currently the CEO of the Obama Foundation, the organization that oversees the center. Here's how she addresses Trump's absence.
2: I can tell you that this is a celebration for those who helped get President Obama where he is, and this is a gift to them. And so the people who will be here are the people who've been helpful along the way.
1: So those who've been helpful along the way. There will, as you said, be former presidents here, Bill Clinton, George W. Bush, and Joe Biden, a bipartisan group, if an incomplete set.
0: Interesting that George W. Bush is there. I suppose you would not assume that is someone who helped Obama along the way, but Bush actually did a very dignified transition to Barack Obama once upon a time.
1: And the two of them have forged a real friendship, including a friendship between Bush and former First Lady Michelle Obama.
0: What message can you expect to hear from the President Obama today?
1: I won't anticipate his words. This is a speech that will get a lot of attention because of the event and because of the times we live in. But look for him to talk about the work continuing and the need for that to be the work of a community. Again, he started as a community organizer. The center still speaks to that. So I'd expect to hear themes like that.
0: Don, thanks so much. Great to hear from you.
1: It's a pleasure.
0: NPR's Don Gagne.
3: And I'm Jason Krigier, and you're listening to WNIJ. It's 5:43 on this Thursday. Still to come on Morning Edition, a new electric truck from automaker Slate is gaining traction for its affordability. 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We'll have that story, plus all the morning's business news in 9 minutes at 5:52 on the Marketplace Morning Report.
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3: And you may listen this afternoon at 3. Goes till 7 this evening. It's 60 degrees. We're looking to get up to about 75 for a high today. Sunny and pleasant. A little breezy. Clear and cooler tonight with a low 53. Tomorrow, sunny and warm. High around 80 degrees for Friday. 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In this summertime, the news can be exhausting, like it is in the wintertime, in the falltime, in the springtime. So that's why we got the sister station, Classical WNIU 90.5 FM. Soothe your soul. Don't think about the news for a moment. Just get lost in your own thoughts, where time is not even measured. 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
3: 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It's June 18th, and this month, a native berry is ready to pick throughout the Midwest. June berries, also called service berries or Saskatoon berries, have a sweet, nutty flavor, but most people have never tried them. Harvest Public Media's Kate Grumke reports on a new push to get June berries onto plates.
7: Flourish Farm and Folk School sits on the bluffs of the Mississippi River outside of Alton, Illinois. Here, Crystal Moore Stevens and her family are growing something you won't find on most farms, a row of June berries.
8: When we first moved to this property, we invested in dozens and dozens and dozens of service berry trees. This is the first year that they're really putting on lots and lots of fruit.
7: Tonight, the Stevens are helping a friend in a pinch. Cindy Higgerson owns an artisanal jam company in St. Louis. She specializes in local, hard-to-find ingredients, including June berries. But this year, Higgerson's usual foraging spots didn't work out.
9: The storms just really knocked them all off the trees. When I went back, there were only a few, and there were like a million birds in the June berries.
7: So the Stevens family invited Higgerson out to the farm. Higgerson fills containers with the blueberry-sized maroon fruits and eats a few as she goes.
9: They taste like a combination of berries. I think with the seeds in there tasting sort of like almond, it almost gives it cherry, notes of cherry in there.
7: June berries or service berries are a native plant that grows throughout North America and goes by a lot of different names. They're adapted to the Midwest's extreme weather, and local wildlife love them. But the berries aren't just for the birds. People all over the region forage and eat them. And now there's a new push to get more onto farms. Bill Davison works on commercializing the service berry and similar crops at the Savannah Institute, a nonprofit that promotes sustainable agriculture.
10: It's a native shrub. It's highly nutritious. It tastes great. It can support regional food systems and diversified farming.
7: Davison says in Canada, there's a developed market for June berries. They're grown on large orchards and are even mechanically harvested. But the berries are rare on U.S. farms, and it can be hard for growers to make money with them. So most people are foraging the berries, even in cities like Chicago. Almost 3 miles of June berries line Chicago's Bloomingdale Trail, which attracts runners and cyclists. Bonnie Taz is a local nature educator and picks these berries.
11: Someone will stop and say, "Are you sure you can eat those?" And so it's a great moment, you know, a teachable moment, as we say, to just say, "Yes, you can eat them. They're delicious."
7: To celebrate the 10-year anniversary of the trail, Taz wrote Berries for Bloomingdale, the Service Berry Cookbook. It has more than 20 recipes from baked goods to savory dishes. Back in St. Louis, jam maker Cindy Higgerson is preparing to follow her own recipe. She washes the berries she picked at Flourish Farm, plus the few she was able to forage this year.
12: I'm going to do a little bit of jam math here.
7: She puts the berries in a pan, mashes them up, lets it simmer. then ladles it into 23 small jars. Finally, the lids of the jam jars begin to pop, meaning they're airtight and ready to sell. A few days later, Higgerson is putting them on her stand at St. Louis's popular Tower Grove Farmers Market. Before the market even starts, a shopper shows up for the Juneberry Jam.
13: Good morning!
14: Good morning!
7: Soon, a steady stream of curious customers are visiting the tent.
15: Gotta make a jam decision.
13: I have Juneberry Jam this morning.
15: What is that? I've never even heard of a Juneberry.
7: Higgerson sells out in just 2 hours. She and other Juneberry fans hope even more people will get to taste this early summer delicacy soon. I'm Kate Grumke, Harvest Public Media.
3: 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It's 5:50 on this Thursday. I'm Jason Cregier. A powerful tornado closing in on portions of eastern Illinois resulted in a special storm warning for residents.
16: That prompted the National Weather Service to upgrade their traditional tornado warning into what we call Particularly Dangerous Situation, or PDS, warning, which emphasizes the destructive nature of a confirmed tornado on the ground.
3: We'll have more on that story in 15 minutes. That's at 6:04 during WNIJ News Headlines. 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UURockford.org. All right. It's 18th day of June. Today is a personal one. Bear with me for a little while. It's my dad's birthday. Happy birthday, Rich, you old so-and-so. I'm not going to do you like my mom or my sisters and, you know, give the wrong age. You're 70. There you go, old man. Love you, buddy. All right, it is National Fishing Day as well. Sports, New York Yankees won 10-5 over the White Sox. Colson Montgomery, however, did hit 2 home runs in that loss. Sox will try and salvage a game against the Yankees tonight. Cubs won 8-6 over the Rockies. They're off today. Minor League Baseball score from yesterday, Beloit Skycarp 8, Cedar Rapids Colonels 4. Some Independent League ball scores, Rockford Rivets won 7-2 over Kalamazoo. Illinois Valley Pistol Shrimp were rained out against the Burlington Bees. That make up games July 1st. Kane County Cougars, well, they were also rained out. Joliet, well, yeah, they were also rained out too. They'll have a doubleheader today versus the Windy City Thunderbolts. Speaking of the Windy City, the Chicago Sky dropped a close one, 96-95, to the New York Liberty. And the PGA Tour, U.S. Open, that teed off at 5:35 Eastern Time from Shinnecock Hills Golf Club. It's WNIJ.
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19: From Marketplace in Washington, I'm Kimberly Adams. We'll get to our story about electric vehicles in a moment, but first, a quick check of the numbers. The FTSE in London is down about 1%. Dow, S&P, and NASDAQ futures are up in the 0.4 to 1.5% range, with the Dow future up 226 points. The 10-year Treasury yield is down at 4.46%. There is a new entry coming to the U.S. electric vehicle market, the Slate EV, with its somewhat rudimentary Tonka-like truck frame. The base model doesn't have a radio, speaker system, or power windows, and the company behind the truck is highlighting its simplicity and affordability. Next week, we're going to learn just how affordable it really is when the pricing for the truck comes out. Some of Slate's marketing is geared towards rural and working people, but the reality is that driving EVs in rural areas can still be a challenge. Marketplace's Caitlin Tan has more.
20: Mike Yin owns a few EV charging stations in Wyoming and one of the roughly 3,000 EVs registered here.
21: What does that look like for you driving around Wyoming? And do you have to...
20: We laugh because here... EV chargers are sometimes hours apart.
22: It just requires a little bit more planning. It'll take a little bit more of a detour.
20: Even with more rural charging stations, EVs aren't always a great fit, says Robbie DeGraff with Auto Pacific.
2: For your blue-collar workers that are depending on raising cattle or maybe harvesting things, you're going to need an EV that does offer more capability.
20: Battery range just isn't there yet, but DeGraff says the Slate truck is slightly edging in that direction.
2: People that maybe live in towns that they want to like run to the hardware store or go down to the beach and go surfing.
20: DeGraff says before people start throwing hammers and surfboards into their new Slate trucks, it'll have to be priced affordably, like under $30,000. I'm Caitlin Tan for Marketplace.
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19: Now for a check-in on Hollywood. The latest numbers from UCLA's Hollywood Diversity Report show studios are moving backwards when it comes to diversity on screen and off for shows and movies on streaming platforms. But the audiences watching on those platforms, they're showing up for diverse representation on screen. For example, the biggest streaming film of last year was K-pop Demon Hunters, and women of color in particular helped pull in major ratings. So why are studios pulling back? For more, we're joined by Dr. Michael Tran. He's a sociologist and co-author of UCLA's Hollywood Diversity Report. Dr. Tran, good morning.
14: Good morning.
19: Let's dig into some of these numbers. Your report says Hollywood is backsliding on diversity, but that's not true for audiences. Walk us through what's changed.
14: First, diversity sells. So films and TV shows that tend to do the best are the ones that match the country's diversity. Even in today's climate, diversity is still where the market is going. But then we've also found that Hollywood has never really met the demands of the market and reflected the racial, ethnic, or gender diversity of the nation. And like you said, in the last couple of years, it's actually gone backwards. But in 2025, streaming films has basically gone the way of theatrical film and TV, where there's been this like backsliding in diversity over the last 2 years.
19: Right. It feels like in the past, streaming was a place where more diverse casts and crew were able to find some footing even when they couldn't on the big screen or in TV. Why is there this shift?
14: What we're seeing is a kind of lag effect of the same phenomenon in theatrical film and TV. There's a kind of like multi-year production cycle of what gets greenlit to what shows up on screen. So we're actually seeing the effects of things that are happening a few years ago. And a few years ago, Hollywood was going through what was called the Great Contraction. Much fewer films and television shows were being made. And one thing that we're warning against is that diversity is a market imperative. It shouldn't be treated as a luxury or something extra. And what we found is that Hollywood basically treated it as something extra. Diverse programming was the first thing to go.
19: Let's talk about a bright spot of the report, which was K-pop Demon Hunters. This animated musical becomes the most watched original film of all time on Netflix. What did the viewing numbers for that film tell you about audiences and studios?
14: K-pop Demon Hunters was really a juggernaut. We usually don't talk about individual cases, but K-pop Demon Hunters had this huge footprint on this year's streaming film data set. The reason why it's in the streaming data set is because it went straight to streaming. And part of what we hear about that is that some decision makers thought it was too niche for a traditional wide theatrical premiere. And I think this kind of offers a lesson. You take a movie that's about young women of color, it's music adjacent, etc. But the counterfactual to that is that in the last 3 years, the most watched films on streaming have all been animated, you know, musicals or music adjacent stories about young women of color. That's Encanto, Turning Red, and Moana. So I think overall, it's useful to look at K-pop Demon Hunters because it's a lesson that Hollywood has to reconnect with today's market, which is young, increasingly diverse, and female driven. And we have to think about how much money is being left on the table because of the disconnect that we're currently seeing.
0: Dr. Michael Tran is co-author of the latest edition of UCLA's Hollywood Diversity Report. Dr. Tran, thank you very much.
14: Thank you.
0: In Washington, I'm Kimberly Adams with the Marketplace Morning Report. 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
1: I'm Scott Tong. A Muslim American immigrant says he feels proud when he looks at the American flag.
22: The flag does not represent an administration or the current government. I think the flag represents the country that we live and we love.
1: His son strongly disagrees. 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
23: Good morning. In its agreement with the U.S., Iran promised not to build a nuclear weapon, which it always promised before. It also pledges to reopen the Strait of Hormuz, which was open before the war. So what did the U.S. gain? It's Morning Edition from NPR News.
3: 60 degrees at 6 a.m. on this Thursday. Good morning. 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
23: Immigration authorities use facial recognition technology on immigrants and protesters. Now they're giving their system to local police. I'm E. Martinez.
24: And I'm Steve Inskeep. Photos go into a computer system and are stored for 15 years. NPR goes deep on fashion news. Tamara Keith checks out Michelle Obama's outfits at the Obama Presidential Center. And our Michelle meets the new head of Vogue. It's Thursday, June 18th. This day in 1812, the U.S. declared war against Great Britain. 2 years later, their peace deal left both sides roughly where they had started. News is next.
25: Live from NPR News in Washington, I'm Corva Coleman. Americans continue to not feel great about the economy or President Trump's leadership. NPR Stephen Fowler reports the latest NPR PBS News Marist poll released this morning has more details.
26: President Trump faces his largest ever gap between those who approve of his job and those who don't. The disapproval is driven by nearly all Democrats, about two-thirds of independents, and one in five Republicans. When asked about how Trump is handling the economy, the numbers are even worse. Only a third of Americans say they approve, a figure lower than any point during former President Biden's tenure. One reason, gas prices. Even though the average price per gallon has decreased by about 40 cents in the last month per AAA, three-quarters of voters say it still puts a major strain on their finances. Stephen Fowler, NPR News.
25: Ukraine launched a wave of overnight drone attacks on Russia. The majority targeted the city of Moscow. As NPR's Charles Means reports from the Russian capital, it was one of the largest Ukrainian attacks on Moscow since Russia launched its full-scale invasion of its neighbor more than 4 years ago.
27: Moscow Mayor Sergei Sobyanin said city air defenses destroyed some 180 Ukrainian drones on approach to the capital, but acknowledged several managed to strike a key oil refinery. Videos circulating online showed drones repeatedly striking the facility, causing large explosions, and another drone slamming into an apartment building. Plumes of smoke massed along the Moscow skyline, and all four of the city's airports suspended operations. In recent months, Ukraine has upped attacks on Russian energy infrastructure in a bid to dent the Kremlin's war chest. In a statement, Ukrainian President Volodymyr Zelensky justified the latest attacks as a response to Russian bombing of Ukrainian cities, adding it was time for the Kremlin to end the war. Charles Maines, NPR News. Moscow.
25: In the state of Georgia, House Republicans have paused redrawing the state's congressional and state political maps. The news came during a special legislative session yesterday. From member station WABE, Dormaya Vance has more.
28: Georgia lawmakers were called into special session to consider, among other issues, redrawing the 2028 map. Critics say the move would have weakened the political power of black and non-white voters in the state, but by the early afternoon, House Speaker John Burns announced this.
4: House Republicans will not be taking up congressional or legislative redistricting maps for the 2028 election cycle during this special session.
28: Republican Governor Brian Kemp called the special session after the Supreme Court weakened the Voting Rights Act. Multiple southern states have since redrawn maps. Kemp says redistricting conversations are deferred until a later date. For NPR News, I'm Dharmaya Vance in Atlanta.
25: On Wall Street, in pre-market trading, NASDAQ futures are up 1.5%. 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
3: And this is WNIJ. I'm Jason Kregear. The use of AI smart glasses while driving could soon be prohibited under Illinois law. That's according to a bipartisan bill that unanimously passed the Illinois State House this spring. Sam Novsker reports.
5: The measure amends the Illinois Vehicle Code by specifying that AI smart glasses can distract drivers and endanger public safety. Illinois law already prohibits the use of handheld communication devices behind the wheel. Exceptions for hands-free and voice-operated devices do not apply in this case. The bill is backed by Secretary of State Alexi Giannoulias as part of his One Road, One Focus Distracted Driving initiative. He says that as technology evolves, it's important for laws and public safety efforts to evolve with it. The measure is headed to Governor J.B. Pritzker's desk for consideration. I'm Sam Nofsker.
3: Large tornadoes churned through parts of Coles and Effingham counties last night. Joseph Trujillo Falcone is an assistant professor in the Department of Climate, Meteorology, and Atmospheric Sciences at the University of Illinois Urbana-Champaign. He says confirmation of a powerful tornado closing in on Charleston resulted in a special storm warning for residents.
16: That prompted the National Weather Service to upgrade their traditional tornado warning into what we call a particularly dangerous situation, or PDS warning, which emphasizes the destructive nature of a confirmed tornado on the ground.
3: This year, Illinois leads the nation with the most tornadoes, with more than 140. The Rockford City Council voted earlier this week to approve two grants to help the city's homeless community. According to a WREX report, one grant will help the city collect data on the homeless community, and the other will provide money to the city and other organizations to help ensure anyone who is homeless can receive support quickly, regardless of circumstance. Both grants also aim to help the city keep up with their data collection and homeless management information system, which gets sent to the federal government for their records. 59 degrees at 6:07 on this Thursday morning. Pretty pleasant day ahead of us. Plenty of sunshine. Winds around 25 miles per hour at times, but high temp around 75 degrees. Clear and cooler tonight with a low of 53. Tomorrow, sunny and warm, high around 80 degrees for Friday. Friday night, low 60 with a chance of showers and thunderstorms. And Saturday, sunny and warm, high around 80. 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Still to come on Morning Edition, the Federal Reserve has a new chairman, Kevin Warsh.
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3: President Trump chose Warsh for the job, hoping he would slash interest rates, but that seems unlikely anytime soon, with Fed policymakers now signaling a potential rate increase. We'll have more on that story in 10 minutes at 6:17 on Morning Edition from NPR and listener-supported 89.5 WNIJ.
8: 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A female police clerk becomes obsessed with solving the murder of a teenage girl in Saudi Arabia. Starts Friday in theaters.
24: It's Morning Edition from NPR News. I'm Steve Inskeep in Washington, D.C.
9: And I'm A. Martinez in Los Angeles, California. President Trump signed the agreement with Iran intended to end the war and get oil flowing again through the Strait of Hormuz.
24: The United States says it is prepared to lift decades of sanctions, potentially allowing hundreds of billions of dollars to flow to Iran. In return, Iran repeats its promise never to build a nuclear weapon, a promise Iran has made for decades and that U.S. officials usually have not believed. The idea now is to spend 60 days negotiating terms to back up that promise.
9: Coming up, we'll hear from one of the negotiators of the last Iran nuclear deal. But to break down the agreement now in hand, we're joined by NPR's Greg Myrie in Tel Aviv. So, Greg, there was supposed to be a big U.S.-Iran signing ceremony in Switzerland on Friday. What changed?
2: Yeah, we got a last-minute surprise. Trump and Iran's president signed the formal agreement Wednesday. Iran's leader did it in his home country. Trump did it at the French Palace of Versailles. Now, we know Trump is enamored with such opulence, but historically, this is where a treaty ending World War I was signed, a treaty ultimately considered a failure. So there's no need for that ceremony planned Friday in Switzerland, though we are hearing the U.S. and Iran may go ahead and meet and just start working on the final agreement that still needs to happen.
9: Okay, so I saw that President Trump spoke at length about the deal and also took questions from reporters. What jumped out at you?
2: Yeah, many things. I'll just mention two. First was Trump's language. He said he didn't want to be another Herbert Hoover, the president who presided over the Great Depression. He also said oil supplies would be depleted in another 4 weeks if the war had gone on. So remember, in the early days of the war, Trump was calling for Iran's unconditional surrender. Now he says he's ending it to avert an economic catastrophe. And second, this deal is designed to end the war, yet Trump was still using belligerent language, saying he reserves the right to resume the war.
7: If I don't like it, if they don't behave, we'll go right back to dropping bombs right smack in the middle of their head.
2: And he talked about bombing Iran a half dozen times at this press conference.
9: All right, so what should we be on the lookout for first out of this agreement?
2: Yeah, the Strait of Hormuz opening. Everybody wants this, perhaps Iran most of all. It needs to export oil for its crippled economy. So there may be logistical issues like clearing Iranian mines, for example, but everyone is expected to look for solutions, not create problems here.
9: President Trump says Iran's nuclear program is the most important issue. So how are those negotiations shaping up?
2: Yeah, this is going to be the hardest issue to resolve. And the memorandum says both sides will freeze in place as they negotiate. Iran won't work on its nuclear program. The U.S. won't impose more sanctions. But there's a lot of tough issues here. And the most important is what happens to nearly 1,000 pounds of highly enriched uranium. These negotiations are supposed to last 60 days, but that deadline can be extended.
9: All right, so what else can the U.S. and Iran expect out of this preliminary deal?
2: Well, the U.S. is getting two things it had before the war, the opening of the Strait of Hormuz and an Iranian promise not to have a nuclear weapon. This raises a key question. What did the U.S. gain from this war? Well, Iran has a lot to gain. Iran can now sell its oil freely. This is a huge immediate benefit. And a final agreement would call for the lifting of all U.S. and U.N. sanctions. Now, that's a big if, but the U.S. has squeezed Iran since the 1979 revolution there with all sorts of punitive measures. For the first time, Iran could begin to operate without all these restrictions.
9: That's NPR's Greg Myrie in Tel Aviv. Greg, thanks.
2: Sure thing, eh?
24: We've called someone who negotiated with Iran in the past. Rob Malley was U.S. Special Envoy for Iran in the Biden administration, and before that, a lead negotiator in the Obama administration for the 2015 nuclear deal with Iran. He's now at Yale and joins us. Rob, welcome back.
10: Thanks for having me.
24: What do you make of this text now that you've seen it?
10: So, listen, I'd say the text is ambiguous, but at least it ends the war in Iran. Hopefully it also ends the war in Lebanon. It opens the Strait of Hormuz. I think it's also the MOU is also an indictment of the war that led to it for all the reasons we just heard. But at this point, far better than the alternative, which was to continue the conflict.
24: It sounds like you think this is a bad deal. It's just that it was a bad war.
10: I wouldn't call it a bad deal. When people say that Iran is getting so much out of this. I mean, let's put things in perspective. The war cost them hundreds of billions of dollars. Devastation of their infrastructure. People are talking about Iran losing 10% of their GDP this year. So compared to that, the economic benefits they're going to get out of this deal are peanuts. And I think the main thing is to make sure this memorandum of understanding holds and then learn the lesson, two lessons. Number one, that the war itself was the original sin that led only to a military defeat for the United States and a global economic crisis. And secondly, the answer to military force when it doesn't work is not more military force.
24: Our colleague Greg Myrie just now noted something. The president has talked of it as a big deal that the Iranians say in this agreement that they don't want a nuclear weapon. But haven't they always said they don't want a nuclear weapon?
10: Of course. This is the mystery and the oddity of President Trump, who could try to make something that is banal look like a historic achievement. But if that's what it takes for him to say that this is a good deal, I'm fine with it.
24: The challenge, of course, always has been assuring the United States and others that Iran actually isn't going to get a nuclear weapon. How do you go about doing that?
10: Well, that's really the challenge of the next deal. I think the question of the nuclear negotiations that are going to follow, that's going to be far more complex. I see no way in which it could be reached within the 60 days that the two parties have allotted to it, because it's not just what you just mentioned, which is going to be an extraordinarily challenging task. How do you really have the verification measures in place when Iran now, its nuclear program has been opaque for a very long time? And secondly, how do you devise the sanctions relief that the U.S. has promised Iran? That's going to take a long time. We may never get there. And if we don't get there, hopefully we at least maintain the truce that currently exists.
24: I take your point that Iran has suffered tremendous economic damage because of the war. Nevertheless, people were outraged in 2015 when you negotiated an agreement that included, I think, $1.7 billion for Iran. We're now talking about hundreds of billions of dollars potentially of investment in Iran. Could Iran use that money to support its regional proxies, do things the United States and Israel and others really wouldn't like?
10: First, the key word here is potentially. I mean, this is all premised on the notion that this bigger deal that I mentioned will be reached. There's so many question marks about that economic relief, the $300 billion investment that will be done in Iran. Who's going to invest that amount? The president has spoken about lifting all sanctions, which is extraordinary, but I assume that the price they're going to require of Iran to get there is going to be quite high, and again, it may never be achieved. But if the notion, and you know, I have to give President Trump credit on this, and among the enormous blunders and crimes that he's committed, every now and then he stumbles on the right instinct. If in fact you could change the relationship with Iran to the point where they are integrated in the world economy, but their international posture will have to change, their regional posture will have to change, why not? I don't think it's particularly likely, but to keep that out there, that at some point the U.S. should normalize its relationship with Iran. This macabre dance between the two has gone on for way too long. You know, it's a dream. I think it's good to put it out there. I suspect it's going to be quite a while before we reach that point.
24: After the nuclear deal in 2015 in the Obama administration, Congress passed a law requiring that any agreement over Iran's nuclear program from then on would have to pass through Congress. Is it your understanding of the law that this agreement has to be voted on by Congress?
10: I mean, a literal reading of the law is very hard to escape the fact that this should be voted on by Congress. In fact, some of the sanctions relief that the president has promised in this deal, in theory, it cannot be implemented for another 30 days. So it's problematic. I suspect the administration is going to try to ignore and circumvent the law, and I'm not sure who can enforce it. So you're right. In theory, according to the way the law was written, this should be submitted to Congress. Let's see what happens.
24: Rob Malley, thanks so much for your insights. Really appreciate it.
10: Thank you.
24: He was involved in negotiating the first nuclear deal with Iran back in 2015.
9: Interest rates are holding steady for now. NPR's Scott Horsley reports on what the Federal Reserve's next move might be.
11: There's a new chairman at the Federal Reserve. Kevin Warr spoke to reporters yesterday for the first time since taking over at the central bank.
6: It's an honor, a true honor to be back at the Federal Reserve and to take up this duty at a time of such consequence.
11: President Trump chose Warsh for the job in hopes he would slash interest rates. But with a wartime spike in energy prices pushing inflation above 4%, rate cuts seem unlikely anytime soon. In fact, Fed policymakers signaled their next move is likely to be a rate increase. Financial markets didn't much like that message. The Dow Jones Industrial Average fell more than 500 points yesterday. But Warsh insists he and his Fed colleagues are determined to bring stubborn inflation under control.
6: The commitment to deliver is strong, unanimous, and unambiguous. And that's, I think, an important message. We've missed for 5 years, and we're going to fix that.
11: That may be easier said than done. The Fed fights inflation by raising interest rates, which tempers demand. But it does little to address a supply shock like the one caused by the war with Iran, which has snarled oil tanker traffic in the Strait of Hormuz. A tentative ceasefire in the war may provide some relief, but energy analysts say it could take months to repair the physical and economic damage and bring prices back to pre-war levels. In the early weeks of the war, Fed policymakers still thought they'd be able to lower interest rates by a quarter percentage point this year. But updated forecasts released yesterday point to a quarter point increase instead. Warsh himself did not offer a rate forecast. He's generally said the Fed should provide less forward guidance to avoid tying its hands in case conditions change. The new chairman's called for other reforms at the central bank. He's appointing a series of task forces to review how the Fed communicates with the public, how it tracks inflation and other economic indicators, and how it responds to innovations that could upend the economy, like artificial intelligence.
6: Each task force will serve an objective shared by everyone in the system: a Federal Reserve that is clear-eyed about its mission, fit for purpose, and focused on the future.
11: Warsh says the task forces will draw on experts from both inside and outside the central bank. He expects them to make recommendations by the end of the year. Scott Horsley, NPR News, Washington.
3: And from DeKalb, I'm Jason Krigier. This is WNIJ News. It's 6:19 on this Thursday. Thank you for joining us. Well, as we've known here, especially in the last couple hours, it's been a weird weather month in Illinois. Thunderstorms, tornadoes, and heavy rains have been sweeping across the state. WNIJ's Jess Savage had a chance to sit down with agronomist Giovanni Prezza Fontes to find out how the weather's been affecting crops in the early growing season.
12: It's a totally different June than we've seen in the past three or four seasons.
3: And we'll have more on the wild weather this month in Illinois. That's in 15 minutes at 6:35.
13: 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I'm Brian Mackey. 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
3: Well, you always got to join the Mac Man midday. You can listen to the 21st with Brian Mackey. That is this morning at 11. 60 degrees. We're looking for a high about 75 today. Plenty of sunshine, breezy, clear and cool tonight with a low 53. And tomorrow, sunny and warm, high around 80 for Friday. 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
3: That is tonight at 7. All we're missing is Bobby Broom, but no, I'm just kidding. Spence does a great job with the jazz, too. It's WNIJ.
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18: 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I'm Steve Inskeep.
9: I'm A. Martinez.
19: And I'm Michelle Martin. Good morning. It used to be that to find out what was in vogue, you had to, well, read Vogue. But these days, fashion is everywhere, and you can see the latest trends faster than you can make a phone call. So how does a fashion magazine that's more than 130 years old stay relevant now and into the future? It's Chloe Mao's job to figure that out. She's the new head of editorial content at American Vogue. We met at our New York studios for our video interview series, NPR's Newsmakers.
20: Okay.
21: You're ready when you are.
20: Well, I just have to tell you, I have never been so nervous about what to wear to an interview.
29: Oh, well, I love this suit.
20: Well,
29: it's such a beautiful color.
20: Thank you.
19: Mao is 40. She's also the daughter of the actress Candice Bergen and the French filmmaker Louis Mao. After launching her reporting career covering real estate and breaking news, she started at Vogue 15 years ago in a very different role.
29: What was then called social editor, but had nothing to do with social media. Hmm. It was someone who was editing the magazine section about weddings, parties, young people who are out and about, the sort of frothy, fun section.
19: So did you have any qualms about that? You're thinking, wait a minute, I'm a serious journalist, I'm not doing that?
29: For sure. I thought, you know, I don't know that I want to be writing about parties all the time, and a section that's called Flash and opens with an It Girl. Is that what I want to be sinking my teeth into? Mm-hmm. And then I went to Vogue and I interviewed with many people, and every single one was smarter, funnier, sharper than the next. And I thought, oh, this is a place I want to be.
19: When I asked her why Vogue should matter to people today, Mal recalls one of her predecessors, Edna Woolman Chase.
29: She did an interview at the beginning of World War II, mm-hmm. and they said, why is Vogue important right now? Why are you continuing to publish? Yeah. And she said, Vogue is a publication for gracious living, and that is as important now as ever before, and people living in a way that is compassionate and thoughtful and makes them feel pride and reminds them what they are fighting for is as important as ever.
19: Mal is looking to build on that idea of gracious living with an expansive vision of what American culture is now.
29: Vogue is a huge platform, and it is a very important endorsement, and can be if used correctly. For example, our summer issue, which is out right now, we made the choice that we were going to make it loosely timed to the 250th anniversary of the U.S., and we had many conversations about whether in this moment of presidential hubris, we wanted to be celebrating America as the only thing we were celebrating. And I felt very strongly that it was. And this was actually the first time that Vogue in its history dedicated an entire issue to only featuring American designers. We support this industry and we are here for American fashion, no matter what the moment in our political establishment we are.
20: The other thing I noticed about the June issue is that it is quite diverse. I mean, there's one photo shoot that's based in Texas, and there are three sort of featured models, one of whom is Ruth Dang, who's of Sudanese heritage. Her parents came from Sudan.
29: Both her parents came from Sudan and were, quote-unquote, lost children of Sudan separately, and then found each other here. And she has six siblings who are all in the shoot. And when we were planning this three-day shoot across Texas, we really wanted to photograph at Big Bend National Park. And it was at the moment when the government was threatening to build a wall in the middle of Big Bend. And that the day we shot the editorial, that plan was pulled back. But it was, I mean, it was right around the time that we were doing it that that was no longer being pushed through. And so for us, it was about, what if this spectacular vista is no longer here?
20: But I'm also thinking about, look, these are tall, willowy, dark-complected people whose bodies, whose heritage has not always been seen as beautiful. And what you're saying is what? What are you saying by doing that?
29: Vogue should be so lucky as to have Ruth and her family in Vogue. And that Texas shoot, to me, is what I would like Vogue to be representing. This idea of living beautifully, no matter what your circumstances, or despite circumstances, or because of circumstances.
20: We're also in a moment of backlash. And I wonder if you ever wonder whether there will be backlash to the different kinds of graciousness that you're bringing to Vogue.
29: I don't worry about that. I think that as long as Vogue is representing people that we really passionately believe in, then if some people don't like that, then that's a choice we've made.
20: And your advertisers and the designers who want to present there, and also the many of the powerful people who would like to see themselves in Vogue, and what if they, I don't want to be in the same magazine as X?
29: Well, that's a shame for them. It's a tricky question for me to answer because I can't quite imagine. I'm really proud of who we're featuring and what we're celebrating in our pages. And I think that our commercial and business partners will be as well.
20: You know, as a person who has been tasked with leading this publication into the next era, does it scare you in a way?
29: I don't feel scared. I certainly think about the future and the dramatic shifts in the digital landscape and the media landscape. But I feel a great privilege to be a steward of this brand. Mm-hmm. And I think that trusted legacy media brands can and should be more important than ever.
19: In our interview for NPR's Newsmaker series, Chloe Mal and I talk a lot more about how legacy media is evolving and about how that changes who can be part of shaping the future of Vogue. Find the rest of our conversation on NPR's YouTube channel. 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
3: And this is WNIJ News. Good morning. Cybersecurity researchers recently uncovered malware that may have been designed to slow down Iran's nuclear program.
0: Back in 2005, doing something so interesting that it got somebody to build a super specific custom piece of malware to modify and mess with their workloads.
3: We'll have more on that story in 10 minutes at 6:39 on Morning Edition.
1: On the next Fresh Air, comedian Ali Sadiq. He served 6 years in a Texas prison and turned his life into some of the most watched storytelling in comedy. He has a new special out in time for Father's Day called My Father, about a man who wasn't always there, but who Sadiq wanted to be like anyway. Join us.
3: Yeah, very fascinating guy. I actually heard him talk to Neil Brennan about some of this stuff, but I'm sure Fresh Air will do a fantastic job of that as well. That's this afternoon at 2.
4: Live from NPR News in Washington, I'm Dave Mattingly. Defense Secretary Pete Hegseth says the U.S. is reviewing its military forces in Europe. He made that announcement today while speaking at NATO headquarters in Brussels. Hegseth criticized European allies for not doing enough to provide for their own security. He also called it shameful that some U.S. allies denied American forces access to their bases as the U.S. pressed war with Iran.
21: The United States has defended Europe for generations. And the president said, all he said was that our jets would need to take off from bases in Europe or our ships from ports to strike targets in the Middle East. Iranian targets that threaten European interests even more directly than they threaten us.
4: Countries that restricted U.S. access to their bases and airspace during the war with Iran included France and Spain. President Trump says he has signed the deal to end the war with Iran. He did so while dining with French President Emmanuel Macron at Versailles following the G7 summit. Pakistan's prime minister says Iran's president has also signed the Memorandum of Understanding. Pakistan acted as a mediator in the negotiations. The deal is expected to result in the reopening of the Strait of Hormuz and an end to the U.S. naval blockade of Iranian ports. This is NPR News from Washington. The war with Iran pushed gasoline and diesel prices in the U.S. to their highest levels in 4 years, but they've been steadily declining for weeks. AAA says the cost of regular gas has now fallen to $4 a gallon after reaching an average of $4.52 a month ago. Diesel has dropped to $5.13 a gallon. A judge in New York has sentenced a former architect to life in prison without the possibility of parole for the slayings of 8 women. It took police more than a decade to solve the slayings, as Desiree DiOrio with member station WSHU reports.
22: There's no chance of parole for Rex Huerman, who admitted in April to killing 8 women and dumping their remains around the affluent suburbs east of New York City as far back as 1993. After the sentencing, Suffolk County District Attorney Ray Tierney wouldn't say if he thinks Huerman is responsible for more murders.
23: If I had evidence, I'd put it into a grand jury and an indictment, and then we'd come and talk about it. Till I have that, I'm not going to talk about it.
22: Tierney says the FBI will now enter Huerman's DNA into its database for comparison to other crime scenes. The case gained worldwide attention, becoming the subject of numerous documentaries, books, and podcasts. For NPR News, I'm Desiree DiOrio on Long Island.
4: I'm Dave Mattingly, NPR News, in Washington.
3: And in DeKalb, I'm Jason Kregear. This is WNIJ News. Second City Chorus presents an afternoon of barbershop and bingo. That is Saturday at the Loves Park City Hall. For more info, just check out the events page over at WNIJ.org. Still to come here on Morning Edition, in Eugene, Oregon, a group of local emergency room doctors wages a battle against a national staffing company and wins.
2: This was big time David and Goliath stuff. 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
3: And we'll have more on that story in 11 minutes at 6:45.

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1: A food crop agronomist for Illinois and an assistant professor of crop sciences at the University of Illinois Urbana-Champaign.
2: Okay, in Illinois, we've been having kind of crazy weather the last couple of weeks. Can you walk us through what that has been like for the crops this season?
3: It's a totally different June than we've seen in the past three or four seasons. What happened before, we had relatively dry June, and I think that comes with the benefits from the lack of standing water in the fields. That means that, you know, the crops were able to have a good root development. They were able to explore the soils and establishment. Every time that the soil gets saturated, it affects growth development because the plants lacks of oxygen for their respiration, right? And then I think that's kind of slowed down crop growth and development.
2: Okay, that's really helpful to understand. You mentioned in your early season crop progress and conditions report that a lot of the rain that's been coming to Illinois is sort of acute thunderstorms rather than widespread rain. Can you explain, like, is that normal for this time of year?
3: Yeah, I think what we've seen is that sort of like the pop-up showers that I think that people like to refer to. I think those are becoming more normal. That means that, you know, not every field or not every part of the field get rainfall. But again, if you look at the growing season again, I think June weather, it's very key to my understanding because, you know, this is the time where we're kind of early in the growth stage. I would rather have a little bit of dry weather so the crops can actually thrive in terms of root development and having a good root system.
2: Okay, so we're talking about kind of a wetter start to the season. And I know in previous years, especially getting on into the summer, it starts getting really dry in Illinois. Are you expecting that this year?
3: As long as we get enough or, you know, average rainfall in July and August, I think we should be fine. I think what we've seen in the past is a relatively dry June, but then we got timely rainfall by the time the corn was pollinated and the soybeans started to bloom and set pods. And I think if we get, you know, a similar scenario this year, we should be, you know, kind of moving to a good conditions for the second half of the growing season.
2: I feel like anytime I talk about weather and crops with either researchers or farmers, there's an element of like, you just really can't control what the weather is going to do. Is that stressful or hopeful or?
3: Yeah, that's an interesting take. I mean, there's no way that we can predict the weather. So one of the things that we try to do is kind of look back from past season and see like what happened and lessons that we can use to help us, you know, be more prepared for the next growing season. Because one thing for sure we know is that not every growing season is going to be the same. But again, I think a lot of farmers already have in mind and they have experiences of the weather they have in their fields. And, you know, like when it comes to management, everything what we're trying to do is trying to manage the crop for the best possible environment. But we know on average what we should expect. And I think that's what, you know, the starting point for managing the corn and soybean in the state.
2: Okay, well, thank you so much for speaking with me. And this is great.
3: Yeah, no, thanks. Anytime.
4: In the effort to keep Iran from obtaining a nuclear weapon, there is what we see and what we can only guess at. The latest visible sign is the preliminary agreement between the U.S. and Iran. It says Iran will not procure or develop nuclear weapons, a goal that Iran maintains it isn't seeking. Nick Fountain from our Planet Money podcast reports on the unseen part of the conflict. It involves a cybersecurity researcher who found a computer virus.
5: His name is Juan Andres Guerrero Saade, but people call him Jags. He's a vice president of a cybersecurity firm called Sentinel One. And for an executive at a company that has lots of federal contracts, he has a lot of tattoos, including one related to this cyber weapon he uncovered.
6: Fast 16 has been on the back of my arm for a
5: while
6: now.
5: You got it tattooed?
6: Oh, yeah.

0: cyber weapon is called Fast 16, and it dates to the mid-2000s. Though JAGS first found reference to it much later in a leak of suspected NSA tools. He and a colleague tried to figure out what it was meant to do, and recently they had a breakthrough. They figured out Fast 16 messed with the part of the computer that deals with math.
1: The really, really details-based, hard calculation stuff that most of the time you never deal with.
0: But why? He couldn't figure out who the tool was designed to target.
1: Who is running high-precision calculations back in 2005, doing something so interesting that it got somebody to build a super-specific custom piece of malware to modify and mess with their workloads? Everything about this thing screams special.
0: Then JAGS found a snippet of the malware in some software having to do with complex physics modeling. And when he looked into that software,
1: something that I run into right away is this report by the good ISIS.
0: ISIS?
1: That's what they call themselves. I don't know what ISIS stands for. It's some kind of think tank. The good ISIS.
0: Institute for
1: something or other.
0: Stands for the Institute for Science and International Security. And their report mentioned that Iranian nuclear scientists had been using this software that Fast 16, the malware, was targeting. So JAGS got his hands on an obscure piece of physics software from decades ago. Did you pay for it?
1: No. You can't buy it. You can't just buy it.
0: And found the malware does this very specific thing. It changes the math of a very specific kind of calculations in this very specific software, calculations having to do with, like, making bombs. Meaning the malware's coders knew about nuclear physics. The other thing the virus did is spread to other computers on the network.
1: The idea being that if I come to this computer and I run this simulation workload and go, hey, those results don't look right. Let's go try this other computer. And you go and you run it in the other one. That, too, will give you the right wrong answer.
0: The exact same wrong answer.
1: Exactly. And so the idea was to drive these people nuts.
0: There are still many unknowns about Fast 16. Who did it? The CIA and NSA declined to comment, and the Israeli Defense Forces did not respond to our inquiry. Who it was aimed at? North Korea also had a nuclear program at the time. And finally, if it changed the course of history. Nevertheless, JAGS is pretty satisfied because his decoding lets us get a peek into the invisible cyber war. Was it worth the wait?
1: Oh, absolutely.
0: Nick Fountain, NPR News.
2: And this is WNIJ News. I'm Jason Krigier. It's 6:43 on this Thursday. Thank you for joining us. Derek Bain has been covering news and sports on TV for the better part of 15 years around the state line. And after all that time, Bain still finds fulfillment and joy from his viewing community.
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2: All right. 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Reserve that spot. Well, we're looking for a high around 75. Going to be a beautiful day after the torrential Amazonian-like rain that we took yesterday. We'll have a low 53 tonight, sunny and warm tomorrow, high around 80 for Friday. 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
2: 1A, join us this morning at 9, goes until 11. 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
8: 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I'm Steve Inskeep.
9: And I'm A. Martinez. Most states have laws requiring that doctors, not corporations, own medical practices. These rules are intended to put patients ahead of profit. Large companies found loopholes, so lawmakers in Oregon tried to close them. Reporter Alex Olgan reports on how a new law is working out.
10: In between shifts in the ER, Dr. Dan McGee was in an Oregon courtroom. He was fighting for his practice, Eugene Emergency Physicians. The group of more than 40 doctors and physicians' assistants staffed several emergency departments and was being replaced by a national company.
11: This was big-time David and Goliath stuff. You see 14 of their lawyers sitting there, and you see three of ours.
10: Those lawyers argued that ApolloMD, the national company, violated Oregon's corporate practice of medicine law. A doctor technically would own ApolloMD's practice in the Eugene area, but the local group's lawyers asserted that the corporation behind the scenes would control the finances and operations.
12: It's basically money for control.
10: That's Erin Fusey Brown, a professor at Brown University. She says that's a trade-off that practices make when they turn to these national management companies. The company often takes over doctor hiring and firing and other operational decisions, she says, while promising more revenue and taking on the responsibilities that come with running an ER.
12: That starts to make the practice itself beholden to the financiers. There's worry that these investors or these corporate management companies should not be totally controlling the operations and the clinical decisions of those who are trained to deliver patient care.
10: That's what concerned Dr. Jonas Pology. He works in the Eugene Physicians Group. ApolloMD offered him and other local doctors jobs, but he worried that if he pushed back on decisions ApolloMD made, he could lose work hours.
13: There's certainly a chance that if you make, you know, enough of a stink, if you think that something needs to change, they can just stop giving you shifts.
10: ApolloMD's CEO, Dr. Yogan Patel, said the group doesn't infringe on the way its doctors practice. He says the company is being unfairly lumped in with broader concerns over physicians' feelings of disempowerment at the hands of corporate medical takeovers. Policy experts think that updating corporate medicine laws could be a fix to limit the control these management companies can exert over medical doctors. Oregon's the first state to try this. Doctors and nurses across the state tuned into the hearing while at work.
11: You could hear it almost like background music on an elevator. And at key moments, all of a sudden, the nurses would break out in a cheer.
10: They heard the federal judge question whether ApolloMD's setup was, quote, a shell game, unquote. Before any ruling, the hospital system dropped its plan to work with ApolloMD and struck a deal to stick with McGee's local group of doctors.
11: This is a big victory for independent physician groups over corporate medicine. And this is a game changer.
10: Dr. Vicki Norton agrees. She's the president of the American Academy of Emergency Medicine. The organization backed the Eugene doctors in this case. It's part of its strategy to protect independent practices.
14: This signals that that law works and we need it replicated in other states to really strengthen their corporate practice laws.
10: Lawmakers in Vermont, Rhode Island, and New Mexico have introduced similar bills. And in Virginia, an independent group of ER doctors who were replaced by a large staffing firm are meeting with state legislators to try and change their laws. For NPR News, I'm Alex Olgan.

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1: And this is WNIJ News. And in the summer, I could listen to Jackson Browne 24/7. But that's not why you're here. It's 6:50. Of course, you're here to hear from your fellow listeners. That's why we got perspectives. And today, that comes to us from Deborah Booth of DeKalb.
2: I am excited. I just bought my ticket to visit the Obama Presidential Center. It's different from any other presidential museum I've been to. And I've been to many. The ticket will get you into the actual museum dedicated to Obama's life and presidency, and yes, to Michelle's too. But the Obama Center is much more than a museum. There are art exhibits, a basketball court, a beautiful park with a sledding hill, and a public library branch, and those are all free and open to the public. This place will be a great tourist attraction and represents a huge $850 million investment for the neglected Chicago South Side. When deciding where to site the center, Barack and Michelle chose this area where he got his political start and where she grew up. Respected journalist Jeffrey Goldberg recently said, quote, "Obviously, we all recognize that Trump is the most consequential American leader of the 21st century, and I include the first black president in that assessment," unquote. While we are certainly seeing consequential corruption and cruelty and lasting harm to many from the current administration, I think that's a judgment best left for the historians. In contrast, Obama's presidency was a high point for the country. He left a legacy of decency, honesty, and respect for the presidency and for the American people. And now he's created a presidential center that continues the work he started. I'm Deborah Booth. And that's my perspective.
1: You're listening to WNIJ. I'm Jason Krigier. Summer break, well, that is meant for everyone to relax and have a little fun. So that's what we're going to do today. Our guest anchors the 4, 5, and 6 p.m. news, as well as sports coverage for Rockford's 13 WREX TV. Joining us to shoot the summer wind is Derek Bain. Derek, thanks for being with us.
3: Yeah, for sure, man.
1: How long have you been at REX now?
3: I've been here 14 and a half years now.
1: Wow, that's impressive. I mean, and we're both in the industry of broadcasting. To stay in any one place that long is an achievement in and of itself.
3: It's been quite a ride here. Started as a sports director back at the very end of 2011 and did that for about 10 years and made the move over to news a few years ago and now juggling both.
1: What was that like? Was there a learning curve you had to adjust to?
3: I would say there was definitely a bit of a learning curve. So they kind of offered me the news job, which I turned down at first because my heart was in sports. I had a co-anchor with me, Brittany Hardaway. She was a great teacher out on the desk with me. And eventually got more comfortable with doing news, you know, doing the sports with it now, too.
1: Do you ever feel like you kind of hit the jackpot in a way? And I'll set this up just for anybody who's wanting to get into this industry. You grew up not too far away. You're now close to where you grew up and you have work-life balance. How rare is that?
3: Yeah, I feel very blessed to, you know, be where I'm at right now. I think it's a rare thing. You got to go through a lot of trials and tribulations in this business. But right now, as close to a, you know, 9-to-5 type job as you can get. I'm done at 6:30 most nights, you know, outside of like football season when I'm doing high school football games and things like that. But I feel very fortunate to kind of be where I'm at right now, close to home, and have a nice family with me and just watching the kids grow up.
1: What are some of your favorite stories that you've covered on the sports side over the last couple of years here?
3: I'd say my favorite probably when people ask me is just when Fred VanVleet, the Rockford native who plays in the NBA, helped the Toronto Raptors win the 2019 NBA championship. City of Rockford just really got behind him. He's always been a really good guy, giving back to the community, you know, hosting big summer bashes, things like that, basketball camps for kids. And so to watch the community really rally around him, there were like 6,000, 7,000 people in downtown Rockford where they do the big city market Friday nights during the summertime. They had a bunch of big monitors out there and had a huge watch party. And just the energy the night that they won the championship, it was electric. It was another level. You know, I always love covering state championships. There's been so many football teams, especially with some of the smaller schools around us, Lena Winslow and Byron. They've, you know, won several state championships in recent years. The Dakota softball team just won a state championship. Anytime you can cover those high achievements that might be the pinnacle for a lot of these local athletes, that's always a special moment for me too.
1: Well, I wanted to shift gears here a little bit and discuss your signature segment, Destination Downtown. That's become rather popular over the years. I got to be honest, my wife and I, if we miss it, we always make sure to YouTube the thing. Because, well, you know, I never know what to do. You never know. You know all the towns around you within the state, but you never check them out. How did you come up with that segment? Because we love to see those and go, oh, I didn't realize this quaint little downtown was a hop and skip from our house.
3: Right. Yeah, it's one of my favorite things that I've done on the news side of things. Kind of wanted to highlight downtowns coming out of the pandemic and kind of see how different communities were dealing with it, and kind of evolved into showcasing a lot of what these communities that are often overlooked have to offer. And yeah, it's just so fun going. I've been to, you know, most of these communities before high school sports, but to get to see them a little more in depth and get to learn some of the history, that's always just one of my favorite parts, is just learning these little neat facts about some of these different towns all around northwestern Illinois and even into southern Wisconsin a little bit, because there's just so much unique history around here and so many great places to eat or little museums that you might not know even exist that showcase some of that history.
1: You've done quite a few stand-up in the field reports over your time. Have you have any moments that kind of stick out of, wow, that went a certain way I didn't think it was going to, or why is someone hamming it behind the camera, or passerby interrupts? Have you ever ran into anything like that?
3: Yeah, especially at sporting events. Like when I was covering the Cubs World Series in 2016, they sent us to Cleveland for the last two games of the series, and just being outside of the stadium, yeah, there were people coming up trying to jump into the live shots. Just got to keep going with it and, you know, saying what you're going to say and just kind of maybe play off them a little bit. Yeah, there's a lot of those moments over the years, people kind of lurking in the background, City Market live shots, you'll get that too, downtown Rockford. So yeah, you just kind of have fun with it.
1: So you got to go to Cleveland for the World Series for the Cubs. That must have been surreal.
3: Yeah, it was wild. Yeah, I mean, just being at even Wrigley Field for those games, just being electric. Then I got a call the next morning from our news director, and he's like, hey, what are you doing? You want to go to Cleveland? I was like, Meanwhile, I just had a newborn that August that was just a couple months old. So I was like, I think so. let me just double check real quick. But yeah, so yeah, we ended up going, and it was just an amazing experience to bring that energy to the viewers back home in Rockford.
1: So with a bit of a changing media landscape, I know this is something that we're going through as well. Traditional media is certainly having to adjust and figure out new ways to reach an audience kind of on the fly. Where do you see the future of broadcast television?
3: Yeah, I mean, it's a tough question right now. It's a changing industry for sure. They're not watching on the broadcast television. They're able to at least get some of the news. And yeah, I think there's going to be more of the digital streaming programs so people can access the news when they want to, when they're available. It might not be that appointment viewing that it used to be. But there are still plenty of people that watch the newscasts at those certain times, and they appreciate, I think, the routine of it. And we're kind of just rolling with it at this point, trying to bring people as much local news as we can. It's been a bit of a challenge lately with some of our ownership changes over the last 5-6 years. We're on to some new ownership that just took over about a month ago, so we're still in the early stages of figuring out what that's going to look like in terms of our station. But like you said, it's an ever-changing media landscape here for us that we're all kind of figuring out on the fly.
1: Well, Derek, thank you so much for spending the time to do this, and I really appreciate it.
3: Jason, I appreciate you having me.
1: That was Derek Bain of 13 WREX-TV in Rockford. For Derek Bain, I'm Jason Krigier, and you're listening to WNIJ. And by the way, there is a whole lot more from that conversation with Derek Bain over at WNIJ.org. Coming up here in the next hour, lawmakers failed to pass data center regulations this spring, and some leaders will continue negotiations and hold listening sessions through the summer. That's during Illinois News Headlines, where we'll hear that story in 5 minutes. And of course, we've got national and world news from Morning Edition, and that continues on listener-supported 89.5. 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
5: Good morning. Why does President Trump keep derailing the Senate's plans? His latest move involves his pick for Director of National Intelligence. Democrat Alyssa Slotkin of Michigan joins us in this hour of Morning Edition from NPR News.
1: 60 degrees at 7 a.m. on this Thursday. Dads, only a few more days till Father's Day. Make those tea times. It's WNIJ.
5: The first paragraph of a U.S. deal with Iran says they and their allies will stop the war, including in Lebanon. I'm Steve Inskeep.
6: And Amy Martinez, Israel started the war with the U.S., but says it won't leave Lebanon, we hear from a former Lebanese diplomat. Also, the latest NPR poll shows approval for Trump's handling of the economy is lower than under President Biden. And Don Gagne gives us a preview of the opening of President Obama's center in Chicago. It's Thursday, June 18th. On this day in 1983, astronaut Sally Ride became the first American woman in space. News is next.
7: Live from NPR News in Washington, I'm Korva Coleman. In an unexpected move, President Trump and his Iranian counterpart signed an interim agreement on the Iran war 2 days earlier than scheduled. As NPR's Greg Myrie reports, the countries must still negotiate difficult issues that include the fate of Iran's nuclear program.
8: Iran's president signed the deal in his home country, while Trump did so at the opulent French Palace of Versailles. Trump also issued this warning to Iran.
9: If I don't like it, if they don't behave, we'll go right back to dropping bombs right smack in the middle of their head.
8: The most immediate benefit of the deal should be the opening of the Strait of Hormuz, where the flow of oil has been largely halted for more than 3 months. Iran also pledges not to build a nuclear weapon, though the exact scope of the nuclear program must be worked out over the next 60 days in a final agreement. Iran will now be able to sell its oil freely, a major boost for its crippled economy. Greg Myrie, NPR News.
7: President Trump is demanding that the U.S. Senate pass a controversial bill on regulating voting in the U.S., but the measure has faced bipartisan resistance. Now, Trump says he won't let his nominee to be the Director of National Intelligence, Jay Clayton, move forward until the Senate does this. Clayton is the U.S. attorney in the Southern District of New York. In a complex step, Trump also wants the Senate to confirm Clayton's replacement before confirming Clayton as Director of National Intelligence. And if the Senate refuses, Trump says he'll keep the acting Director of National Intelligence in place. Here's NPR's Eric McDaniel.
10: The Senate can't do what Trump wants because they don't have the votes. U.S. elections are also already secure. The president keeps making the demands anyway. Second, the Senate is supposed to be able to vet cabinet nominees, but the president's decision to block the confirmation of the full-time guy deprives them of that constitutional responsibility. This is not how checks and balances are supposed to work, but it is where we find ourselves.
7: NPR's Eric McDaniel. Two researchers at MIT say they believe they've uncovered how a top-secret Russian missile actually flies. NPR's Jeff Brumfield says Moscow has fired the missile at Ukraine.
11: In October, Russia launched what it said was a nuclear-powered missile. The missile flew for almost 15 hours, far longer than a regular missile could. Jake Hecla is a researcher at MIT. He says nuclear-powered flight
12: is something that is possible, but wildly expensive and very dangerous.
11: Hecla and his colleague Scott Kemp analyzed the missile. They believe it's sucking air directly through its nuclear core and spewing radioactivity as it flies.
12: As a result, anyone living near is at enormous risk, potentially.
11: And the missile isn't all that useful, he says. Despite being nuclear powered, it's relatively slow moving and easy to shoot down.
7: You're listening to NPR.
1: And this is WNIJ. I'm Jason Krigier. Lawmakers failed to pass data center regulations this spring, but Capital News Illinois reports that some leaders will continue negotiations and hold listening sessions through the summer. Governor J.B. Pritzker issued an executive order pausing tax benefits for data centers. He also released a regulatory framework and encouraged lawmakers to pass a bill to formalize it. Data centers, labor, and environmental stakeholders say they're ready to meet as soon as possible because the uncertainty is holding communities and projects in limbo. Illinois is hoping to prevent gaps left by federal cuts to Medicaid. Isabella Nieto reports.
13: Governor J.B. Pritzker signed a bill Tuesday aimed at maintaining access to health care for Illinois Medicaid recipients. The bill includes roughly $110 million in state spending to expand Medicaid services, support safety net hospitals, and invest in long-term care programs. Pritzker says the bill, quote, takes necessary steps to support at-risk hospitals, strengthen our statewide care infrastructure, and defend the interests of patients. The bill creates a limited loan program for hospitals that are struggling financially and requires those hospitals to have transparent plans to turn their operations around. It also extends funding for safety net hospitals and increases investments in nursing homes and supportive living facilities. I'm Isabella Nieto.
1: All right, those first two stories were heavy. How about a slice of life here? A ribbon-cutting ceremony takes place this evening for the reopening of Aurora's River Edge Park. The venue was closed for renovations last year. Jim Jarvis is the park's general manager. He says artists' accommodations are important for any venue.
14: We've seen now more and more bands pass on us because we didn't have the infrastructure backstage to be able to accommodate these larger acts.
1: The venue now has an artist building, renovated restrooms, a bar pavilion, and space to accommodate an additional 1,500 patrons. The ribbon-cutting ceremony takes place this evening at 6, with doors opening at 5:30. The first event for the remodeled facility will be Blues on the Fox, which is on Saturday. 60 degrees at 7:07 on this Thursday morning. The weather promises to be a lot nicer than it was yesterday. Pretty pleasant, actually. We'll have a high around 75. Cooler tonight, clear skies, low 53. Tomorrow, sunny and warm, high about 80 degrees on Friday and Friday night. Chance of showers and thunderstorms, low around 60. 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Still to come here on Morning Edition, starting July 1st, the federal government will make some big changes to how student loans can be repaid or forgiven.
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5: It's Morning Edition from NPR News. I'm Steve Inskeep in Washington, D.C.
17: And I'm Martinez in Los Angeles, California. President Trump is putting Senate Republicans on the spot again, this time over his pick for Director of National Intelligence.
5: Okay, it's a little complicated because the president is stopping himself from installing someone in office. But here's what we think is happening. Bill Pulte, a man with a record of weaponizing government information to undermine Trump's perceived foes, will serve as the temporary boss of the nation's 18 intelligence agencies. President Trump does not want his full-time pick for that role, Jay Clayton, to move ahead with Senate confirmation until the Senate confirms a replacement for the job Clayton is leaving, U.S. Attorney for the Southern District of New York.
17: In a few minutes, we'll hear from Senator Alyssa Slotkin on Clayton's possible confirmation. But first, NPR Congress reporter Eric McDaniel is covering this. So, Eric, take us through what the president is asking of GOP senators.
10: So in an overnight post on Wednesday, Trump made two demands. They both show his relationship with Senate Republicans is breaking down. Let's start with the first demand. Trump said he would hold back his own director of national intelligence until the pick's replacement is confirmed, like you heard. That leaves the very controversial Bill Pulte as director of national intelligence for now.
17: So why is he so controversial?
10: Yeah, he used his first role in the administration as director of the Federal Housing Finance Agency to assail folks who'd frustrated the president, like Democratic Senator Adam Schiff of California and former Fed Chair Jerome Powell. Pulte accused Schiff of mortgage fraud, which Schiff denies, and Democrats are worried Pulte would do worse with access to the entire government surveillance toolkit. Republicans are frustrated that he lacks any national security or intelligence background.
17: And the president won't let the confirmation of his full-time pick move ahead.
10: No, he says it's because he wants a backfill person in place, but he also says the Senate is trying to deprive Pulte of a turn at the job. Trump has said he wants Pulte to declassify 2020 election documents and fire folks at the DNI office.
17: Okay, so you mentioned Trump had two demands.
10: The second is for Republicans to pass his election security law. Senate Republicans have tried twice and failed twice because the Save America Act doesn't have enough support to become law. As the top Senate Republican John Thune said, the U.S. Senate is bound by arithmetic, and they do not have the votes to overcome the chamber's de facto 60-vote majority required to pass legislation. But because they haven't passed it, Trump says he'll block the renewal of a key spy tool, part of the Foreign Intelligence Surveillance Act the government says underpins 60% of the president's daily intelligence brief.
17: So why would the president block a key spy tool or hold open a seat in his own cabinet?
10: I mean, things have broken down. First, we've got three co-equal branches of government. The Senate can't do what Trump wants because they don't have the votes. U.S. elections are also already secure. The president keeps making the demands anyway. Second, the Senate is supposed to be able to vet cabinet nominees, but the president's decision to block the confirmation of the full-time guy deprives them of that constitutional responsibility. This is not how checks and balances are supposed to work, but it is where we find ourselves.
17: And here's the thing, Senate Republicans have been here before, not that long ago.
10: I mean, I've recently been here in studio to talk about the president's $1.8 billion anti-weaponization fund the president hoped to use to issue payments to compensate people he says have been victimized by the government. There was also $1 billion the president wanted to fund security of his White House ballroom project. Both of those are varying degrees of defeated, but they were both massive headaches for the Senate Republicans and nearly derailed funding for one of the president's own priorities, immigration enforcement.
17: All this feels like it could be a little messy, Eric. I mean, where's it headed? Now,
10: I don't know. Presumably, the Senate tries to get Jay Clayton's replacement as U.S. Attorney for the Southern District of New York confirmed quickly to unlock some things. But the goalposts keep moving further away, and I imagine there are still some surprises that lie ahead.
17: All right, that's NPR's Eric McDaniel. Eric, thanks a lot.
10: Thank you.
5: We've called a Democratic lawmaker with experience in the intelligence community. Senator Alyssa Slotkin of Michigan is also a former CIA analyst. Senator, good morning.
18: Morning, Steve.
5: What did you think when you heard that President Trump is determined to have Bill Pulte in that DNI job for just a little while to do some specific things?
18: I mean, the reason why Trump wants Pulte in is exactly why Pulte should never go in the job as DNI. He wants him to go in very explicitly, as your report said, to weaponize the intelligence community for this, you know, obsession he has with the false claim that he won the 2020 election. He wants him to use the perch of, you know, in charge of 17 different intelligence agencies with all kinds of data and tools at his fingertips, to use that perch to figure out and do things that make no sense for the director of national intelligence, and are just doing the bidding of Donald Trump. So it just, to me, reinforces why this man should not be in the seat.
5: It's very interesting to think about this because presumably we're talking about things that the president has wanted from the beginning, that Tulsi Gabbard, his previous choice for DNI, was not willing to do maybe. And apparently he doesn't think Jay Clayton, his own nominee, would be willing to do. That's the kind of thing that Pulte would do.
18: It sounds like it. And we know that Bill Pulte has, like, as you said, already weaponized his current job. He's a housing official. He has access to every piece of mortgage information from every American, and he's used it. He's gone into those records and come up with these fake attacks against the Trump's perceived enemies. The idea that he won't do the exact same thing in the DNI's office, but with more tools, is just folly. So it's important he not be in.
5: The president has also threatened to block, as we heard, reauthorizing a part of the Foreign Intelligence Surveillance Act, which authorizes a lot of spying. Eric McDaniel observed that this is a tool for the president. It fills the president's daily brief. Is he threatening to hurt himself if he doesn't get what he wants?
18: Yeah, I mean, I think honestly, it's like cutting off your nose to spite your face. It's hurting yourself. You know, the president's primary responsibility is to protect against foreign threats. As someone who was a CIA analyst and wrote the presidential daily brief for the president on the topics I was covering, this is important information to get right, regardless of your party, regardless of your political views or whatever fight you're having with the Hill.
5: Nevertheless, he is causing those of you in the Senate who care about national security some trouble. We had Mark Warner, your fellow Democrat from Virginia, on the program a few days ago, and he sounded genuinely upset by the possibility that this spying authorization might expire.
18: Yeah, and we've worked really hard to put reforms into the legislation to make it something that makes sense for 2026. But again, if the primary responsibility of any administration is protect against foreign threats, it's a tool in that toolkit that he's leaving on the table.
5: And he's saying, listen, if you want your FISA, all you got to do is pass my election security bill, my SAVE Act. Are you likely to just do that?
18: No, I mean, I think there's no clearer way that he wants to try and change the outcome of the election than trying to change who can vote. And it's a massive way of making it harder to vote, especially for women in this country who have their married name. So it's a bad bill. And even my Republican colleagues know that.
5: I want to underline what you're talking about here, Senator. We've had some discussion of this on the program. The Save America Act requires stronger proof of citizenship. And it's possible that something like a birth certificate would not match up for a married woman who changed her name, as is very common. That's the concern you're raising, right?
18: Yeah. And by the way, you can't vote as a non-citizen in a place like Michigan. That's just not a possibility. Of course, we don't want non-citizens voting, but this idea that you have to show an original birth certificate to vote, potentially at the polls, well, if you're a married woman, then your birth certificate has a different name. So it creates amazing headaches for a huge number of people and just doing their constitutional right to vote.
5: I want to invite you to put yourself in the president's head. Now, this is always risky to do. We should state that. We don't really know what the president is thinking. But as a critic of the president, as someone in the other party, I think you have to try to understand what you believe he is doing. Why do you think the president keeps repeating lies about 2020 or falsehoods about 2020, claiming that he won when he obviously lost? Why do you think he keeps going after that?
18: Who knows? It's like a record that keeps skipping. He's obsessed with it. Someone pointed out to me that when he lost the Iowa caucuses in 2016, that was the first time he said an election had been rigged, that he's obsessed with the fact that he can't possibly actually lose. And so there must be some sort of falsehoods. He said that at the State of the Union, that if his party loses in November, it's because the election was rigged. And he said it over 100 times just this year. So he's telling us what he thinks. He's telling us what he's obsessed with. Despite the fact that it's not true and 60 courts have said so, I can't understand it other than his ego and his desire to show himself as, you know, the leader, the central leader of this sort of last 15 years hinges on the fact that he can't be a loser in anything, even though he was.
5: Is it strategic, perhaps? It discredits any election in the future that his party doesn't win.
18: Well, he's certainly absolutely trying to inject misinformation and disinformation and make people less sure of their own democracy.
5: Senator Alyssa Slotkin of Michigan, thanks so much.
18: Thank you.
17: Some major student loan changes go into effect on July 1st. They were part of Republicans' One Big Beautiful Act last year. NPR education correspondent Corey Turner runs through the top six changes in 90 seconds.
15: All right, here we go. One, it's the end of the short-lived Biden-era repayment plan called SAVE. If you're one of the 7 million borrowers who's still enrolled in SAVE, it's time to switch plans, or else your loans will automatically be moved in one of the least flexible standard repayment plans. Two, new borrowers. You're going to have two new repayment plans to choose from, but only those two moving forward, including an income-based plan known as the Repayment Assistance Plan, or RAP. Borrowers are likely going to have to pay more under RAP than they would have under SAVE, but it does have a few perks, including waiving extra monthly interest and helping lower-income borrowers chip away at their loan principal. Three, student loan forgiveness. It's going to be a little harder to come by for new borrowers, though they can still qualify for public service loan forgiveness, which promises debt cancellation after working 10 years in a public service job. Four, new grad students. You're going to see some tight new loan limits. Instead of being able to borrow as much as you need each year, grad students will be limited to $20,500 a year unless you're enrolled in one of 11 professional degree programs. Five, parents and caregivers who want to take out Parent PLUS loans, you will also see new limits, $20,000 per child per year. And six, the Pell Grant program for low-income students is being expanded to cover workforce training. Think courses between 8 to 15 weeks for things like welding or to become a nursing assistant. Corey Turner, NPR News.
17: Corey had 90 seconds to work with there. And because I know you want to hear more, go to NPR.org, where we've got just about everything you need to know about the coming student loan changes. This is NPR News.
1: And this is WNIJ News. I'm Jason Krigier. It's 7:19 on this Thursday. That was impressive. Peter does that too, or a Peter Medlin. He can move quick. He might have a future career as an auctioneer if he doesn't want to do radio anymore. Anyway, the price of jet fuel is at its lowest level since the beginning of the war with Iran. However, aviation experts say the cost of airline tickets is likely to stay high, at least in the short term.
19: If people will pay it, why would you take it back? I mean, if people are willing to pay an extra $5 to check a bag and there's no pushback, don't be silly.
1: We'll have more on that story in 7 minutes at 7:26.
20: I'm Jeremy Hobson. From artificial intelligence in the classroom to funding cuts to the trauma of school shootings, teachers today are navigating challenges that would have been hard to imagine just a generation ago. So what is it like to be an educator right now? And what can schools, parents, and policymakers do to make sure students are set up for success? That's next time on The Middle.
1: And you may listen tonight at 8. 60 degrees currently. We're looking for a high about 75 today. Plenty of sunshine and breezy. Clear with cool sky. Cool with clear skies. There we go. Low 53 tonight. 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
17: This is Morning Edition from NPR News. I'm A. Martinez.
5: And I'm Steve Inskeep. The agreement between the United States and Iran calls for a ceasefire by their allies on all fronts in the war, including Lebanon. That's where Israel has been fighting Hezbollah. Israel's ambassador to the U.S., Michael Leiter, responded this way on this program Tuesday.
23: We're not going to withdraw from South Lebanon, and the madmen of Tehran have no business poking their nose into Lebanon.
5: Not going to withdraw. So what does that mean for Lebanon? Let's ask Tracy Shamoun, a former Lebanese diplomat who knows many Lebanese leaders and is in Beirut. Welcome to the program.
24: Hi, welcome.
5: What do you think Israel is required to do in Lebanon?
24: Well, I've always said from the beginning that Israel is not just wanting to pursue Hezbollah in Lebanon. This was something that they, by their own admission, had been preparing for about a year. Mm-hmm. And they had positioned all their tanks and bulldozers at the border in preparation for the eventuality of being able to launch this operation. So as far as I'm concerned, their ambitions are not just about Hezbollah, but they're also about acquiring territory in South Lebanon, which they've made very clear. And if you look at their security zone, which extends about 10 kilometers into Lebanon, and they've gone way beyond that. Mm-hmm. The security zone encompasses all the oil and gas facilities that Lebanon may have in the future, and also it gives them access to the vital waters of the Litani River, which they've coveted for many, many decades.
5: I guess we should note Israelis deny they have territorial ambitions, insist this is only about security. You're offering a different view of their motives. But what do you think that this agreement is requiring them to do? What do you think is demanded of them for real here?
24: Well, legitimately, they have no right to establish a buffer zone in a sovereign country. It would be like Mexico coming into Texas and saying, okay, we're going to take 10 kilometers of your land and turn it into a buffer zone. And so therefore, reclaiming the complete sovereignty of Lebanese territory is primordial in any negotiations. Now, the Israelis are saying it's to protect the citizens in the north. Well, the best way to protect the citizens in the north is to abide by a complete comprehensive ceasefire where nobody fires at anybody. And I think this is what the agreement is trying to achieve between the U.S. and Iran, is that there is a complete ceasefire. Israel has violated the ceasefire since that agreement at least 100 times. So it's very clear that they don't want to stop the aggression and activity in Lebanon.
5: Israel's ambassador in that interview that I played a clip from makes an interesting assertion. I understood him to say, actually, Hezbollah is the occupier. They're an armed group. They're not under the authority of the Lebanese government, and there they are. How do you think most Lebanese people view Hezbollah?
24: Hezbollah is a grassroots Lebanese movement composed of the Shia population, which is predominant in the south of Lebanon. They were militarized as a result of the successive invasions of Israel and were successful in pushing Israel out in 2006 when Israel had to retreat after 20 years of occupation of South Lebanon. It's been termed a terrorist movement because of its association with Iran, which was obviously, you know, on the sanctions list and also, you know, obviously the target of this this war. But I think that things are going to change now. And I think that with Iran moving more into a space of legitimacy, international legitimacy, I think that the definitions will change.
5: What is the best case scenario for Lebanon here?
24: The best case scenario is that Israel complies in the first instance to retreat back to what they call their security zone, which is 8 to 10 kilometers, because then right now they're occupying about 25% of Lebanon. If they retreat back to that, it'll be about 6% of Lebanese territory, at which point they can sit and have negotiations with the Lebanese about defining the borders, about the Lebanese army coming in and taking over certain positions, and about the disarmament of Hezbollah within a larger context of a national defense strategy for Lebanon.
5: Tracy Shamoun is a former Lebanese diplomat. She's in Beirut. Thanks for your insights.
24: Thank you.
17: The price of jet fuel is at its lowest level since the war with Iran began. NPR's Joel Rose reports on what that means for the price of tickets.
0: When jet fuel prices shot up this spring, airlines responded by raising ticket prices and fees. Now, fuel costs are coming back to earth. But don't expect the airlines to give those price hikes back right away.
19: If people will pay it, why would you take it back? I mean, if people are willing to pay an extra $5 to check a bag and there's no pushback, don't be silly.
0: Michael Boyd is a longtime aviation consultant. He says travelers have shown they're willing to pay higher ticket prices, at least so far. And Boyd says airlines face rising costs across the board, not just for jet fuel.
19: We have labor costs going up. We have operational costs going up at airports, etc. So in terms of looking forward to a future of bright, low $59 fares, that was on another planet long, long ago.
0: The average price for a gallon of jet fuel in the U.S. dropped this week to less than $3, according to the tracking firm Argus, down more than $2 per gallon from the peak in April, though still higher than before the war in Iran began.
2: So once again, we meet in challenging and unpredictable times.
0: Willie Walsh is the head of the International Air Transport Association, which represents airlines around the world. At the organization's meeting in Brazil earlier this month, Walsh said the high cost of fuel has already hurt airlines' bottom lines.
2: We expect average jet fuel prices to be 70% higher year on year, and that will add $100 billion to our collective fuel bill this year.
0: Walsh says that means wafer-thin profit margins for the global industry of just 2%. In the U.S. alone, airlines lost $1 billion in the first quarter of the year, according to the Department of Transportation. And even if the Strait of Hormuz reopens to shipping, airline executives say fuel prices won't return to normal overnight. That's particularly challenging for smaller carriers like JetBlue, which hasn't turned a profit since 2019. Here's Joanna Garrity, JetBlue's CEO, speaking with Bloomberg at the meeting in Brazil.
3: Even if the war were to end, we're not planning for oil prices to snap back overnight. We think it's going to be a longer protracted sort of unwind of the escalated fuel prices.
0: Average airfares have come down a bit in recent weeks, according to several tracking firms, but they're still up more than 20% compared to this time last year. Joel Rose, NPR News, Washington.
1: And in DeKalb, I'm Jason Krigier. This is WNIJ News, and we have a bit of breaking news here. Ukraine has carried out massive drone strikes on Moscow in what appears to be its largest attack on Russia yet. We'll have more on this developing story in 6 minutes. That'll be at 7:35 on Morning Edition.
4: I'm Scott Tong. A Muslim American immigrant says he feels proud when he looks at the American flag.
6: The flag does not represent an administration or the current government. I think the flag represents the country that we live and we love.
4: His son strongly disagrees. Generational divide next time Here and Now.
1: And you may listen to Here and Now, which begins today at noon and runs until 2. 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So thank you for stepping up to the plate again and again. It's WNIJ.
8: Live from NPR News in Washington, I'm Dave Mattingly. Hours after President Trump signed the deal to end war with Iran, Defense Secretary Pete Hegseth says the Pentagon is launching a 6-month review of U.S. forces in Europe. He announced the move at NATO headquarters in Brussels. That's where Hegseth criticized some NATO allies for blocking U.S. forces from accessing their bases as the president pressed the war with Iran. Hegseth called that shameful. AAA says the cost of regular gasoline in the U.S. has fallen to $4 a gallon. The price has dropped 52 cents in the last month. The cost of jet fuel has declined to its lowest level since the war with Iran began. But NPR's Joel Rose says it could take a while before airline passengers see cheaper fares.
0: When jet fuel prices shot up this spring, airlines responded by raising ticket prices and fees. Now, fuel costs are coming back to earth. The average price for a gallon of jet fuel in the U.S. dropped this week to less than $3, according to the tracking firm Argus. That's down more than $2 per gallon from the peak in April. But aviation consultant Michael Boyd says don't expect the airlines to give those price hikes back right away.
19: If people will pay it, why would you take it back?
0: Boyd says travelers have shown they are willing to pay higher airfares, at least so far. And airlines face rising costs across the board, including labor. Joel Rose, NPR News, Washington.
8: This is NPR News. The Department of Education says it's moving its special education offices to Health and Human Services. That's raising concerns among disability advocates, as NPR's Jonaki Mehta reports.
9: When the Ed Department first opened its doors in 1980, special education was intentionally placed within it, with the goal of giving students with disabilities the same access to a quality education as their non-disabled peers. Before that, education programs for students with disabilities were lumped together with health and welfare.
12: It did not work then because piecemealing led to widespread inefficiency and widespread discrimination.
9: That's Jacqueline Rodriguez of the National Center for Learning Disabilities, who worries the clock is being turned back for disabled students and their rights. Department officials say the move will lead to more efficiency and effectiveness. These latest changes are part of the Trump administration's bigger project to dismantle the education department altogether. Jonaki Mehta, NPR News.
8: NPR's Brian Mann is in New York, where the city will honor the NBA champion Knicks this morning with a ticker tape parade.
25: People have been lining up here since before dawn. I took the subway into Lower Manhattan around 5:30 in the morning, and the car was already packed, but everybody grinning, wearing Knicks jerseys, chanting and celebrating this NBA victory.
8: The Knicks beat the San Antonio Spurs in 5 games. I'm Dave Mattingly, NPR News in Washington.
1: And in DeKalb, I'm Jason Kregear. This is WNIJ News. Former presidents and other dignitaries will gather in Chicago today for the dedication of the Obama Presidential Center.
26: This is a celebration for those who helped get President Obama where he is. And so the people who will be here are the people who've been helpful along the way.
1: And the event is also expected to garner several A-list celebrities. We'll have the details in 11 minutes at 7:45 on Morning Edition. International Women's Baseball Center, that will celebrate the grand reopening of Bayer Stadium at Maybelle Blay Park, and that is Saturday. So for more info on that event, you can check it out over at WNIJ.org. 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

0: great about. When specifically asked about the economy, only 34% of white Americans without a college degree say they approve of Trump's handling, down from about half in April 2025. And even though gas prices have dropped about 40 cents from this time a month ago, according to AAA, the cost of filling up continues to put a strain on budgets, people say.
1: Yeah, so there's a big picture displeasure with President Trump's performance and unhappiness with the economy overall. Answering those things are one thing. What about real world impacts of all this?
0: There are many economic factors working against Republicans this year, including the gas prices, high inflation, tariff policies, the war in Iran, although this survey was done before the latest memorandum of understanding that, as I understand, may or may not end things. In this month's survey, people were asked about summer plans and if costs had any bearing on things. Two-thirds responded yes. Another interesting question to me asked if folks planned on taking a summer vacation, and if not, why? About half of those who said no cited cost as a top factor.
1: Still plenty of time, though, before November and the general election. What does this data tell you about what's to come?
0: Well, it's obviously much too soon to tell, especially when there are still primary elections going on. But this sort of persistent pessimism about the economy that dates back to the Biden administration and is especially acute among independents sets up the following situation that strategists from both parties say could play out, where in key races, people who at one point supported Trump switch back to Democrats, who offer solutions to rising prices, and some of the most loyal Trump base opt to stay home.
1: All right, that's NPR's Stephen Fowler. Stephen, thanks.
0: Thank you.
2: And it is 7:42 on this Thursday. I don't know why he's talking, eh? My turn. I'm Jason Krigier. Coming up here momentarily, we'll have a check on Juneberries. Yeah, a berry in the Midwest that's trying to gain some popularity. That comes to us from Harvest Public Media, and we'll have that just momentarily.
3: 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He served 6 years in a Texas prison and turned his life into some of the most watched storytelling in comedy. He has a new special out in time for Father's Day called My Father, about a man who wasn't always there, but who Sadiq wanted to be like anyway. Join us.
2: And Fresh Air begins this afternoon at 2. And I want to mention real quick, at 7:52 this morning, we'll have the Marketplace Morning Report as well. I would have told you that earlier, but the network today, they decided, you know, we got the clock and we're just going to dump it upside down and shake it. And then you figure out how to put that all back together. It's like a interesting radio puzzle. Anyway, I'm sorry. My complaints aside, it's 60 degrees. We got a high around 75 today. Plenty of sunshine. Clear skies tonight. Cool with a low 53. And tomorrow, sunny and warm with a high around 80. 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
4: Riley Martin is an up-and-coming jazz guitarist. He joined us this week on Sessions from Studio A with his organ trio for live recordings, and we'll talk about bringing bebop to the guitar.
5: 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The same way Charlie Parker could play rhythms, you can hear George Benson doing the same thing.
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2: And you may join us for Sessions from Studio A. That is tonight at 7. All right, so I think we've mentioned this a few times, and you're aware, we're operating without federal funding. That's going on a year now. Some anniversaries are great, others, that's a cringeworthy one. So what you hear depends on you, and I'll be honest, you have stepped up and then some, and we're asking you to do that again, to help protect local journalism here. We're under the pressure, but with you, it's a little less, you know, you're making sure that the head's above water there. 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And thanks. All right, I do know this for a fact. It's 7:50. I'm very well aware of it. We'll have a check of sports. That's in 5 minutes on WNIJ.
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2: And this NPR station in northern Illinois and southern Wisconsin is 89.5 WNIJ. Thank you for joining us on this midsummer morning. This month, a native berry is ready to pick throughout the Midwest. June berries, also called service berries or Saskatoon berries. That's my favorite one. They have a sweet, nutty flavor, but most people have never tried them. Harvest Public Media's Kate Grumke reports on a new push to get June berries onto plates.
7: Flourish Farm and Folk School sits on the bluffs of the Mississippi River outside of Alton, Illinois. Here, Crystal Moore Stevens and her family are growing something you won't find on most farms, a row of June berries.
8: When we first moved to this property, we invested in dozens and dozens and dozens of service berry trees. This is the first year that they're really putting on lots and lots of fruit.
7: Tonight, the Stevens are helping a friend in a pinch. Cindy Higgerson owns an artisanal jam company in St. Louis. She specializes in local, hard-to-find ingredients, including June berries. But this year, Higgerson's usual foraging spots didn't work out.
9: The storms just really knocked them all off the trees. When I went back, there were only a few, and there were like a million birds in the June berries.
7: So the Stevens family invited Higgerson out to the farm. Higgerson fills containers with the blueberry-sized maroon fruits and eats a few as she goes.
9: They taste like a combination of berries. I think with the seeds in there tasting sort of like almond, it almost gives it cherry, notes of cherry in there.
7: June berries or service berries are a native plant that grows throughout North America and goes by a lot of different names. They're adapted to the Midwest's extreme weather, and local wildlife love them. But the berries aren't just for the birds. People all over the region forage and eat them. And now there's a new push to get more onto farms. Bill Davison works on commercializing the service berry and similar crops at the Savannah Institute, a nonprofit that promotes sustainable agriculture.
10: It's a native shrub. It's highly nutritious. It tastes great. It can support regional food systems and diversified farming.
7: Davison says in Canada, there's a developed market for June berries. They're grown on large orchards and are even mechanically harvested. But the berries are rare on U.S. farms, and it can be hard for growers to make money with them. So most people are foraging the berries, even in cities like Chicago. Almost 3 miles of June berries line Chicago's Bloomingdale Trail, which attracts runners and cyclists. Bonnie Taz is a local nature educator and picks these berries.
11: Someone will stop and say, "Are you sure you can eat those?" And so it's a great moment, you know, a teachable moment, as we say, to just say, "Yes, you can eat them. They're delicious."
7: To celebrate the 10-year anniversary of the trail, Taz wrote Berries for Bloomingdale, the Service Berry Cookbook. It has more than 20 recipes from baked goods to savory dishes. Back in St. Louis, jam maker Cindy Higgerson is preparing to follow her own recipe. She washes the berries she picked at Flourish Farm, plus the few she was able to forage this year.
12: I'm going to do a little bit of jam math here.
7: She puts the berries in a pan, mashes them up, lets it simmer, then ladles it into 23 small jars. Finally, the lids of the jam jars begin to pop, meaning they're airtight and ready to sell. A few days later, Higgerson is putting them on her stand at St. Louis's popular Tower Grove Farmers Market. Before the market even starts, a shopper shows up for the Juneberry Jam.
13: Good morning!
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7: Soon, a steady stream of curious customers are visiting the tent.
15: Gotta make a jam decision.
9: I have Juneberry Jam this morning.
15: What is that? I've never even heard of a Juneberry.
7: Higgerson sells out in just 2 hours. She and other Juneberry fans hope even more people will get to taste this early summer delicacy soon. I'm Kate Grumke, Harvest Public Media.
2: And Harvest Public Media is a collaboration of public media newsrooms in the Midwest and Great Plains, such as this newsroom here at WNIJ. It's 7:50 on this Thursday, and a A little bit of news coming up here in the next 15 minutes. A powerful tornado closing in on portions of eastern Illinois resulted in a special storm warning for residents.
13: That prompted the National Weather Service to upgrade their traditional tornado warning into what we call Particularly Dangerous Situation, or PDS warning, which emphasizes the destructive nature of a confirmed tornado on the ground.
2: We'll have a little more on that story at 8:04 during WNIJ News Headlines. 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Information at clem.org. Today's the 18th of June. It is National Fishing Day. It's also, on a personal note, my father Rich's birthday. And no, I'm not going to provide him the courtesy that I would my sisters or mom. You're getting your regal age. You're 70. Good on ya. Love you, Dad. All right, in sports, the Yankees defeated the White Sox 10-5 last night. In the loss, Colson Montgomery hit two homers for the Sox. They'll try and salvage a game in this three-game series in New York tonight. Chicago Cubs won their series with a win last night, 8-6 over the Colorado Rockies. Good. Can't lose to them. I say that because the White Sox did when they were terrible. It's not fun. Cubs are off today. Minor league ball, the Beloit Skycarp won 8-4 over the Cedar Rapids Colonels last night. WNBA, Chicago Sky lost 96-95 to the New York Liberty. And the PGA Tour's U.S. Open teed off earlier this morning from Shinnecock Hills Golf Club in New York. It's WNIJ.
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17: From Marketplace in Washington, I'm Kimberly Adams. We'll get to our story about electric vehicles in a moment, but first, moving the global markets this morning, the U.S. and Iran have signed that deal to end fighting, begin longer-term negotiations, and reopen the Strait of Hormuz. A quick check of the numbers. That deal is sending oil prices lower, with Brent crude trading at $78.53 a barrel. Dow, S&P, and NASDAQ futures are up in the 0.4 to 1.6% range, with the Dow future up 204 points, and the 10-year Treasury yield is down at 4.44%. Now, there's a new entry coming to the U.S. electric vehicle market, the Slate EV truck. Its base model doesn't have a radio, speaker system, or power windows, and the company behind the truck is highlighting its simplicity and affordability. Next week, we're going to learn just how affordable it really is when the pricing for the truck comes out. Some of Slate's marketing is geared towards rural and working people, but the reality is that driving EVs in those areas can still be a challenge. Marketplace's Caitlin Tan has more.
18: Mike Yin owns a few EV charging stations in Wyoming and one of the roughly 3,000 EVs registered here.
19: What does that look like for you driving around Wyoming? And do you have to...
18: We laugh because here, EV chargers are sometimes hours apart.
20: It just requires a little bit more planning. It'll take a little bit more of a detour.
18: Even with more rural charging stations, EVs aren't always a great fit, says Robbie DeGraff with Auto Pacific.
21: For your blue-collar workers that are depending on raising cattle or maybe harvesting things, you're going to need an EV that does offer more capability.
18: Battery range just isn't there yet. But DeGraff says the Slate truck is slightly edging in that direction.
21: People that maybe live in towns that they want to like run to the hardware store or go down to the beach and go surfing.
18: DeGraff says before people start throwing hammers and surfboards into their new Slate trucks, it'll have to be priced affordably, like under $30,000. I'm Caitlin Tan for Marketplace.
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17: Now for a check-in on Hollywood. The latest numbers from UCLA's Hollywood Diversity Report show studios are moving backwards when it comes to diversity for shows and movies on streaming platforms. But the audiences watching on those platforms, they're showing up for diverse representation on screen. The biggest streaming film of the year last year was K-pop Demon Hunters, and women of color in particular helped pull in major ratings. So why are studios pulling back? For more, we're joined by Dr. Michael Tran. He's a sociologist and co-author of UCLA's Hollywood Diversity Report. Good morning, Dr. Tran.
0: Good morning.
17: Let's dig into some of these numbers. Your report says Hollywood is backsliding on diversity, but that's not true for audiences. Walk us through what's changed.
0: First, diversity sells, so films and TV shows that tend to do the best are the ones that match the country's diversity. Even in today's climate, diversity is still where the market is going. But then we've also found that Hollywood has never really met the demands of the market and reflected the racial, ethnic, or gender diversity of the nation. And like you said, in the last couple of years, it's actually gone backwards. But in 2025, streaming films has basically gone the way of theatrical film and TV, where there's been this like backsliding in diversity over the last 2 years.
17: Right. It feels like in the past, streaming was a place where more diverse casts and crew were able to find some footing even when they couldn't on the big screen or in TV. Why is there this shift?
0: What we're seeing is a kind of lag effect of the same phenomenon in theatrical film and TV. There's a kind of like multi-year production cycle of what gets greenlit to what shows up on screen. So we're actually seeing the effects of things that are happening a few years ago. And a few years ago, Hollywood was going through what was called the Great Contraction. Much fewer films and television shows were being made. And one thing that we're warning against is that diversity is a market imperative. It shouldn't be treated as a luxury or something extra. And what we found is that Hollywood basically treated it as something extra. Diverse programming was the first thing to go.
17: Let's talk about a bright spot of the report, which was K-pop Demon Hunters. This animated musical becomes the most watched original film of all time on Netflix. What did the viewing numbers for that film tell you about audiences and studios?
0: K-pop Demon Hunters was really a juggernaut. We usually don't talk about individual cases, but K-pop Demon Hunters had this huge footprint on this year's streaming film data set. The reason why it's in the streaming data set is because it went straight to streaming. And part of what we hear about that is that some decision makers thought it was too niche for a traditional wide theatrical premiere. And I think this kind of offers a lesson. You take a movie that's about young women of color, it's music adjacent, etc. But the counterfactual to that is that in the last 3 years, the most watched films on streaming have all been animated, you know, musicals or music adjacent stories about young women of color. That's Encanto, Turning Red, and Moana. So I think overall, it's useful to look at K-pop Demon Hunters because it's a lesson that Hollywood has to reconnect with today's market, which is young, increasingly diverse, and female driven. And we have to think about how much money is being left on the table because of the disconnect that we're currently seeing.
17: Dr. Michael Tran is co-author of the latest edition of UCLA's Hollywood Diversity Report. Dr. Tran, thank you very much.
0: Thank you.
17: In Washington, I'm Kimberly Adams with the Marketplace Morning Report. 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
3: Good morning. In its agreement with the U.S., Iran promised not to build a nuclear weapon, which it always promised before. It also pledges to reopen the Strait of Hormuz, which was open before the war. So what did the U.S. gain? It's Morning Edition from NPR News.
2: 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Good morning. 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
3: Immigration authorities use facial recognition technology on immigrants and protesters. Now they're giving their system to local police. I'm E. Martinez.
5: And I'm Steve Inskeep. Photos go into a computer system and are stored for 15 years. NPR goes deep on fashion news. Tamara Keith checks out Michelle Obama's outfits at the Obama Presidential Center. And our Michelle meets the new head of Vogue. It's Thursday, June 18th. This day in 1812, the U.S. declared war against Great Britain. 2 years later, their peace deal left both sides roughly where they had started. News is next.
22: Live from NPR News in Washington, I'm Korva Coleman. President Trump has signed a memo of understanding to stop the war in Iran. Iran's president has signed it, too. It calls for talks on Iran's nuclear program. Defense Secretary Pete Hegseth is launching a 6-month review of U.S. military forces in Europe. President Trump is pressing NATO allies to pay for more of their own defense. NPR's Windsor Johnston reports Hegseth also criticized allies over their response to the war with Iran.
23: Speaking in Brussels, Hegseth said the review will help determine whether NATO is moving quickly enough toward what he called Europe leading its own defense. He also said the U.S. will be watching closely to see which countries are meeting alliance expectations and which ones are falling short.
24: This review will think outside the box. Our national defense strategy states clearly that we're going to incentivize and enable our allies to step up and do their part. So we're going to keep a close eye on allies who are not doing that.
23: The review comes after the Trump administration accused some NATO allies of failing to support U.S. operations against Iran by denying access to bases and airspace. Windsor Johnston, NPR News, Washington.
22: Americans are continuing to express disapproval with the U.S. economy and President Trump's handling of it. NPR's Stephen Fowler reports on a new poll from NPR, PBS News, Marist.
25: Overall, President Trump faces the largest gap ever of people who approve of his job as president and those who disapprove. He's at 36% approval and 59% disapproval, basically where we were with the last survey that came out in early May. You've got basically every Democrat that disapproves, about 2/3 of independents, and 1 in 5 Republicans.
22: NPR's Stephen Fowler reporting. Federal prisoners have the right to file a grievance to seek to solve a problem. That could include stopping abuse by a guard or another prisoner, or asking for urgent medical care. NPR's Joseph Shapiro reports an analysis by the Marshall Project and NPR shows the system rarely works in favor of prisoners.
26: NPR and the Marshall Project looked at records of nearly 1 million cases going back 24 years. In 2023, the last full year of records, fewer than 2% of cases got decided in favor of the prisoner, and just 1% of appeals for medical care. Many cases get decided on technicalities, not on their merits. Like a woman at a California prison who complained she was being sexually abused by a corrections officer. But her grievance was denied, she said, because she misspelled the guard's last name. The Federal Bureau of Prisons said the system is set up to, quote, solve problems and be responsive to issues raised by inmates. Joseph Shapiro, NPR News.
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2: And this is WNIJ. I'm Jason Kregear. The use of AI smart glasses while driving could soon be prohibited under Illinois law. That's according to a bipartisan bill that unanimously passed the Illinois State House this spring. Sam Novsker reports.
27: The measure amends the Illinois Vehicle Code by specifying that AI smart glasses can distract drivers and endanger public safety. Illinois law already prohibits the use of handheld communication devices behind the wheel. Exceptions for hands-free and voice-operated devices do not apply in this case. The bill is backed by Secretary of State Alexei Giannoulias as part of his One Road, One Focus Distracted Driving Initiative. He says that as technology evolves, it's important for laws and public safety efforts to evolve with it. The measure is headed to Governor J.B. Pritzker's desk for consideration. I'm Sam Nofsker.
2: Large tornadoes churned through parts of Coles and Effingham counties last night. Joseph Trujillo Falcone is an assistant professor in the Department of Climate, Meteorology, and Atmospheric Sciences at the University of Illinois Urbana-Champaign. He says confirmation of a powerful tornado closing in on Charleston resulted in a special storm warning for residents.
13: That prompted the National Weather Service to upgrade their traditional tornado warning into what we call Particularly Dangerous Situation, or PDS, warning, which emphasizes the destructive nature of a confirmed tornado on the ground.
2: And this year, Illinois leads the nation with the most tornadoes, with more than 140. The Rockford City Council voted earlier this week to approve two grants to help the city's homeless community. According to a WREX report, one grant will help the city collect data on the homeless community, and the other will provide money to the city and other organizations to help ensure anyone who is homeless can receive support quickly, regardless of circumstance. Both grants also aim to help the city keep up with their data collection and homeless management information system, which gets sent to the federal government for their records. 61 degrees at 8:07 on this Thursday morning. Today will be much more pleasant than yesterday. Partly sunny, breezy, dry. Keyword there, dry. We'll have a high around 75 degrees. Clear, cool sky. Cool tonight with clear skies. Low of 53. I'll highlight those words next time. Sunny and warm tomorrow. High around 80. And Friday night, cloudy and cooler. Chance of showers and thunderstorms with a low around 60 degrees. 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Still to come on Morning Edition, the Federal Reserve has a new chairman, Kevin Warsh.
4: It's an honor, a true honor, to take up this duty at a time of such consequence.
2: And President Trump chose Warsh for the job, hoping he would slash interest rates. But that seems unlikely anytime soon, with Fed policymakers now signaling a potential rate increase. We'll have more on that story in 10 minutes at 8:17 on Morning Edition from NPR and WNIJ, where you learn something new every day.
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5: It's Morning Edition from NPR News. I'm Steve Inskeep in Washington, D.C.
3: And I'm A. Martinez in Los Angeles, California. President Trump signed the agreement with Iran intended to end the war and get oil flowing again through the Strait of Hormuz.
5: The United States says it is prepared to lift decades of sanctions, potentially allowing hundreds of billions of dollars to flow to Iran. In return, Iran repeats its promise never to build a nuclear weapon, a promise Iran has made for decades and that U.S. officials usually have not believed. The idea now is to spend 60 days negotiating terms to back up that promise.
3: Coming up, we'll hear from one of the negotiators of the last Iran nuclear deal. But to break down the agreement now in hand, we're joined by NPR's Greg Myrie in Tel Aviv. So, Greg, there was supposed to be a big U.S.-Iran signing ceremony in Switzerland on Friday. What changed?
8: Yeah, we got a last-minute surprise. Trump and Iran's president signed the formal agreement Wednesday. Iran's leader did it in his home country. Trump did it at the French Palace of Versailles. Now, we know Trump is enamored with such opulence, but historically, this is where a treaty ending World War I was signed, a treaty ultimately considered a failure. So there's no need for that ceremony planned Friday in Switzerland, though we are hearing the U.S. and Iran may go ahead and meet and just start working on the final agreement that still needs to happen.
3: Okay, so I saw that President Trump spoke at length about the deal and also took questions from reporters. What jumped out at you?
8: Yeah, many things. I'll just mention two. First was Trump's language. He said he didn't want to be another Herbert Hoover, the president who presided over the Great Depression. He also said oil supplies would be depleted in another 4 weeks if the war had gone on. So remember, in the early days of the war, Trump was calling for Iran's unconditional surrender. Now he says he's ending it to avert an economic catastrophe. And second, this deal is designed to end the war, yet Trump was still using belligerent language, saying he reserves the right to resume the war.
9: If I don't like it, if they don't behave,
7: We'll go right back to dropping bombs right smack in the middle of their head.
8: And he talked about bombing Iran a half dozen times at this press conference.
9: All right, so what should we be on the lookout for first out of this agreement?
8: Yeah, the Strait of Hormuz opening. Everybody wants this, perhaps Iran most of all. It needs to export oil for its crippled economy. So there may be logistical issues like clearing Iranian mines, for example, but everyone is expected to look for solutions, not create problems here.
9: President Trump says Iran's nuclear program is the most important issue. So how are those negotiations shaping up?
8: Yeah, this is going to be the hardest issue to resolve. And the memorandum says both sides will freeze in place as they negotiate. Iran won't work on its nuclear program. The U.S. won't impose more sanctions. But there's a lot of tough issues here. And the most important is what happens to nearly 1,000 pounds of highly enriched uranium. These negotiations are supposed to last 60 days, but that deadline can be extended.
9: All right, so what else can the U.S. and Iran expect out of this preliminary deal?
8: Well, the U.S. is getting two things it had before the war, the opening of the Strait of Hormuz and an Iranian promise not to have a nuclear weapon. This raises a key question. What did the U.S. gain from this war? Well, Iran has a lot to gain. Iran can now sell its oil freely. This is a huge immediate benefit. And a final agreement would call for the lifting of all U.S. and U.N. sanctions. Now, that's a big if, but the U.S. has squeezed Iran since the 1979 revolution there with all sorts of punitive measures. For the first time, Iran could begin to operate without all these restrictions.
9: That's NPR's Greg Myrie in Tel Aviv. Greg, thanks.
8: Sure thing, eh?
5: We've called someone who negotiated with Iran in the past. Rob Malley was U.S. Special Envoy for Iran in the Biden administration, and before that, a lead negotiator in the Obama administration for the 2015 nuclear deal with Iran. He's now at Yale and joins us. Rob, welcome back.
10: Thanks for having me.
5: What do you make of this text now that you've seen it?
10: So, listen, I'd say the text is ambiguous, but at least it ends the war in Iran. Hopefully it also ends the war in Lebanon. It opens the Strait of Hormuz. I think it's also the MOU is also an indictment of the war that led to it for all the reasons we just heard. But at this point, far better than the alternative, which was to continue the conflict.
5: It sounds like you think this is a bad deal. It's just that it was a bad war.
10: I wouldn't call it a bad deal. When people say that Iran is getting so much out of this. I mean, let's put things in perspective. The war cost them hundreds of billions of dollars. Devastation of their infrastructure. People are talking about Iran losing 10% of their GDP this year. So compared to that, the economic benefits they're going to get out of this deal are peanuts. And I think the main thing is to make sure this memorandum of understanding holds and then learn the lesson, two lessons. Number one, that the war itself was the original sit that led only to a military defeat for the United States and a global economic crisis. And secondly, the answer to military force when it doesn't work is not more military force.
5: Our colleague Greg Myrie just now noted something. The president has talked of it as a big deal that the Iranians say in this agreement that they don't want a nuclear weapon. But haven't they always said they don't want a nuclear weapon?
10: Of course. This is the mystery and the oddity of President Trump, who could try to make something that is banal look like a historic achievement. But if that's what it takes for him to say that this is a good deal, I'm fine with it.
5: The challenge, of course, always has been assuring the United States and others that Iran actually isn't going to get a nuclear weapon. How do you go about doing that?
10: Well, that's really the challenge of the next deal. I think the question of the nuclear negotiations that are going to follow, that's going to be far more complex. I see no way in which it could be reached within the 60 days that the two parties have allotted to it, because it's not just what you just mentioned, which is going to be an extraordinarily challenging task. How do you really have the verification measures in place when Iran now, its nuclear program has been opaque for a very long time? And secondly, how do you devise the sanctions relief that the U.S. has promised Iran? That's going to take a long time. We may never get there. And if we don't get there, hopefully we at least maintain the truce that currently exists.
5: I take your point that Iran has suffered tremendous economic damage because of the war. Nevertheless, people were outraged in 2015 when you negotiated an agreement that included, I think, $1.7 billion for Iran. We're now talking about hundreds of billions of dollars potentially of investment in Iran. Could Iran use that money to support its regional proxies, do things the United States and Israel and others really wouldn't like?
10: First, the key word here is potentially. I mean, this is all premised on the notion that this bigger deal that I mentioned will be reached. There's so many question marks about that economic relief, the $300 billion investment that will be done in Iran. Who's going to invest that amount? The president has spoken about lifting all sanctions, which is extraordinary, but I assume that the price they're going to require of Iran to get there is going to be quite high, and again, it may never be achieved. But if the notion, and you know, I have to give President Trump credit on this, and among the enormous blunders and crimes that he's committed, every now and then he stumbles on the right instinct. If in fact you could change the relationship with Iran to the point where they are integrated in the world economy, but their international posture will have to change, their regional posture will have to change, why not? I don't think it's particularly likely, but to keep that out there, that at some point the U.S. should normalize its relationship with Iran. This macabre dance between the two has gone on for way too long. You know, it's a dream. I think it's good to put it out there. I suspect it's going to be quite a while before we reach that point.
11: After the nuclear deal in 2015 in the Obama administration, Congress passed a law requiring that any agreement over Iran's nuclear program from then on would have to pass through Congress. Is it your understanding of the law that this agreement has to be voted on by Congress?
10: I mean, a literal reading of the law is very hard to escape the fact that this should be voted on by Congress. In fact, some of the sanctions relief that the president has promised in this deal, in theory, it cannot be implemented for another 30 days. So it's problematic. I suspect the administration is going to try to ignore and circumvent the law, and I'm not sure who can enforce it. So you're right. In theory, according to the way the law was written, this should be submitted to Congress. Let's see what happens.
11: Rob Malley, thanks so much for your insights. Really appreciate it.
10: Thank you.
11: He was involved in negotiating the first nuclear deal with Iran back in 2015.
9: Interest rates are holding steady for now. NPR's Scott Horsley reports on what the Federal Reserve's next move might be.
12: There's a new chairman at the Federal Reserve. Kevin Warr spoke to reporters yesterday for the first time since taking over at the central bank.
4: It's an honor, a true honor to be back at the Federal Reserve and to take up this duty at a time of such consequence.
12: President Trump chose Warsh for the job in hopes he would slash interest rates. But with a wartime spike in energy prices pushing inflation above 4%, rate cuts seem unlikely anytime soon. In fact, Fed policymakers signaled their next move is likely to be a rate increase. Financial markets didn't much like that message. The Dow Jones Industrial Average fell more than 500 points yesterday. But Warsh insists he and his Fed colleagues are determined to bring stubborn inflation under control.
4: The commitment to deliver is strong, unanimous, and unambiguous. And that's, I think, an important message. We've missed for 5 years, and we're going to fix that.
12: That may be easier said than done. The Fed fights inflation by raising interest rates, which tempers demand. But it does little to address a supply shock like the one caused by the war with Iran, which has snarled oil tanker traffic in the Strait of Hormuz. A tentative ceasefire in the war may provide some relief, but energy analysts say it could take months to repair the physical and economic damage and bring prices back to pre-war levels. In the early weeks of the war, Fed policymakers still thought they'd be able to lower interest rates by a quarter percentage point this year. But updated forecasts released yesterday point to a quarter point increase instead. Warsh himself did not offer a rate forecast. He's generally said the Fed should provide less forward guidance to avoid tying its hands in case conditions change. The new chairman's called for other reforms at the central bank. He's appointing a series of task forces to review how the Fed communicates with the public, how it tracks inflation and other economic indicators, and how it responds to innovations that could upend the economy, like artificial intelligence.
4: Each task force will serve an objective shared by everyone in the system. A Federal Reserve that is clear-eyed about its mission, fit for purpose, and focused on the future.
12: Warsh says the task forces will draw on experts from both inside and outside the central bank. He expects them to make recommendations by the end of the year. Scott Horsley, NPR News, Washington.
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2: And this is WNIJ News. Good morning. It's 8:19 on this Thursday. I'm Jason Kregear. It has been something weather-wise this month in Illinois. Thunderstorms, tornadoes, heavy rains, they've been sweeping across the state. Agronomist Giovanni Prezzafontes says the weather has been affecting crops in the early growing season.
14: It's a totally different June than we've seen in the past three or four seasons.
2: We'll discuss what's been going on with the weather this month in Illinois. That's in 15 minutes at 8:35.
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16: The U.S. Justice Department just gave a green light to the biggest merger in Hollywood history.
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2: And we're learning today it's dry. Yeah, well, not outside. Clearly everything's soaking wet from torrential rains yesterday, but doesn't look like rain in the forecast today. 60 degrees now, high around 75 today, partly sunny skies, low 53 tonight. 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
18: I'm Scott Tong. A Muslim American immigrant says he feels proud when he looks at the American flag.
19: The flag does not represent an administration or the current government. 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
9: I'm A. Martinez.
21: And I'm Michelle Martin. Good morning. It used to be that to find out what was in vogue, you had to, well, read Vogue. But these days, fashion is everywhere, and you can see the latest trends faster than you can make a phone call. So how does a fashion magazine that's more than 130 years old stay relevant, now and into the future? It's Chloe Mao's job to figure that out. She's the new head of editorial content at American Vogue. We met at our New York studios for our video interview series, NPR's Newsmakers.
28: Okay.
29: You're ready when you are.
28: Well, I just have to tell you, I have never been so nervous about what to wear to an interview.
30: Oh, well, I love this suit.
28: Well,
30: it's such a beautiful color.
28: Thank you, thank you.
21: Mao is 40. She's also the daughter of the actress Candice Bergen and the French filmmaker Louis Mao. After launching her reporting career covering real estate and breaking news, she started at Vogue 15 years ago in a very different role.
30: What was then called a social editor, but had nothing to do with social media. Hmm. It was someone who was editing the magazine section about weddings, parties, young people who are out and about, the sort of frothy, fun section.
21: So did you have any qualms about that? You're thinking, wait a minute, I'm a serious journalist, I'm not doing that?
30: For sure. I thought, you know, I don't know that I want to be writing about parties all the time, and a section that's called Flash and opens with an it girl. Is that what I want to be sinking my teeth into? Mm-hmm. And then I went to Vogue and I interviewed with many people, and every single one was smarter, funnier, sharper than the next. And I thought, oh, this is a place I want to be.
21: When I asked her why Vogue should matter to people today, Mal recalls one of her predecessors, Edna Woolman Chase.
30: She did an interview at the beginning of World War II, mm-hmm. and they said, why is Vogue important right now? Why are you continuing to publish?
21: Yeah.
30: And she said, Vogue is a publication for gracious living, and that is as important now as ever before, and people living in a way that is compassionate and thoughtful and makes them feel pride and reminds them what they are fighting for is as important as ever.
21: Mao is looking to build on that idea of gracious living with an expansive vision of what American culture is now.
30: Vogue is a huge platform, and it is a very important endorsement, and can be, if used correctly. For example, our summer issue, which is out right now, we made the choice that we were going to make it loosely timed to the 250th anniversary of the U.S., And we had many conversations about whether in this moment of presidential hubris, we wanted to be celebrating America as the only thing we were celebrating. And I felt very strongly that it was. And this was actually the first time that Vogue in its history dedicated an entire issue to only featuring American designers. We support this industry and we are here for American fashion, no matter what the moment in our political establishment we are.
28: The other thing I noticed about the June issue is that it is quite diverse. I mean, there's one photo shoot that's based in Texas, and there are three sort of featured models, one of whom is Ruth Dang, who's of Sudanese heritage. Her parents came from Sudan.
30: Came from Sudan and were, quote unquote, lost children of Sudan separately, and then found each other here. And she has six siblings who are all in the shoot. And when we were planning this three-day shoot across Texas, we really wanted to photograph at Big Bend National Park. And it was at the moment when the government was threatening to build a wall in the middle of Big Bend. And that the day we shot the editorial, that plan was pulled back. But it was, I mean, it was right around the time that we were doing it that that was no longer being pushed through. And so for us, it was about, what if this spectacular vista is no longer here?
28: But I'm also thinking about, look, these are tall, willowy, dark-complected people whose bodies, whose heritage has not always been seen as beautiful. And what you're saying is what? What are you saying by doing that?
30: Vogue should be so lucky as to have Ruth and her family in Vogue. And that Texas shoot, to me, is what I would like Vogue to be representing. This idea of living beautifully, no matter what your circumstances, or despite circumstances, or because of circumstances.
28: We're also in a moment of backlash. And I wonder if you ever wonder whether there will be backlash to the different kinds of graciousness that you're bringing to Vogue.
30: I don't worry about that. I think that as long as Vogue is representing people that we really passionately believe in, then if some people don't like that, then that's a choice we've made.
28: And your advertisers and the designers who want to present there, and also the many of the powerful people who would like to see themselves in Vogue, and what if they, I don't want to be in the same magazine as X.
30: Well, that's a shame for them. It's a tricky question for me to answer because I can't quite imagine. I'm really proud of who we're featuring and what we're celebrating in our pages. And I think that our commercial and business partners will be as well.
28: You know, as a person who has been tasked with leading this publication into the next era, does it scare you in a way?
30: I don't feel scared. I certainly think about the future and the dramatic shifts in the digital landscape and the media landscape. But I feel a great privilege to be a steward of this brand. And I think that trusted legacy media brands can and should be more important than ever.
28: In our interview for NPR's Newsmaker series, Chloe Mal and I talk a lot more about how legacy media is evolving and about how that changes who can be part of shaping the future of Vogue. Find the rest of our conversation on NPR's YouTube channel.
2: 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I don't know. 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Cybersecurity researchers recently uncovered malware that may have been designed to slow down Iran's nuclear program.
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6: Live from NPR News in Washington, I'm Dave Mattingly. Defense Secretary Pete Hegseth says the Pentagon is launching a six-month review of U.S. forces in Europe. He announced the move hours after President Trump signed the deal to end war with Iran. Ukraine's latest drone attacks against Russia marked one of the largest assaults targeting Moscow since Russia launched its full-scale invasion more than 4 years ago. NPR's Charles Maines has more from Moscow.
7: Moscow Mayor Sergei Sobyanin said city air defenses destroyed some 180 Ukrainian drones on approach to the capital, but acknowledged several managed to strike a key oil refinery. Videos circulating online showed drones repeatedly striking the facility, causing large explosions, and another drone slamming into an apartment building. Plumes of smoke massed along the Moscow skyline, and all four of the city's airports suspended operations. In recent months, Ukraine has upped attacks on Russian energy infrastructure in a bid to dent the Kremlin's war chest. In a statement, Ukrainian President Volodymyr Zelensky justified the latest attacks as a response to Russian bombing of Ukrainian cities, adding it was time for the Kremlin to end the war. Charles Maines, NPR News, Moscow.
6: The latest poll from NPR, PBS News, and Marist shows President Trump's approval ratings have fallen to record lows. 36% of Americans approve of Trump's overall job performance. This is NPR News. The Federal Reserve is leaving interest rates unchanged amid the highest inflation in the U.S. economy in more than 3 years. Nearly half of all adults in the U.S. are using AI chatbots. That's according to a new poll from the Pew Research Center. The survey also shows Americans are growing more concerned about artificial intelligence, as NPR's John Ruwitch reports.
13: According to the poll, 49% of U.S. adults report using AI chatbots, up from about a third 2 years ago. OpenAI's ChatGPT is dominant. Google's Gemini is in second. While uptake of AI chatbots has been swift, with a growing number of Americans saying they're more likely to help rather than hurt productivity, the poll shows that worries about AI are on the rise. About two-thirds of Americans think AI is moving too fast. And 40% think it'll be bad for society over the next 20 years, while only 16% think it will be good. There's skepticism on the regulation front, too. A majority have little or no confidence that the U.S. government will regulate AI effectively or that U.S. companies will develop it responsibly. John Ruwitch, NPR News.
6: Qantas Airways says it plans to offer the world's longest direct flight beginning next year. The nonstop between London and Sydney will take up to 22 hours. On Wall Street, the Dow is up 393 points. I'm Dave Mattingly in Washington.
2: And in DeKalb, I'm Jason Kregear. This is WNIJ News. Second City Chorus presents an afternoon of barbershop and bingo. 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In Eugene, Oregon, a group of local emergency room doctors wages a battle against a national staffing company and wins.
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23: Okay, and
2: so Sorry about that, folks. A little bit of technical difficulties there, but we're back on track here. 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Illinois is experiencing the wettest June in years. To find out how that's impacting this year's crops, environment reporter Jess Savage talked with Giovanni Prezzafontes. He's the food crop agronomist for Illinois and an assistant professor of crop sciences at the University of Illinois Urbana-Champaign.
23: Okay, in Illinois, we've been having kind of crazy weather the last couple of weeks. Can you walk us through what that has been like for the crops this season?
4: It's a total different June than we've seen in the

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1: I think that people like to refer to, I think those are becoming more normal. That means that, you know, not every field or not every part of the field get rainfall. But again, if you look at the growing season again, I think June weather, it's very key to my understanding, because, you know, this is the time where we're kind of early in the growth stage. I would rather have a little bit of dry weather so the crops can actually thrive in terms of root development and having a good root system.
2: Okay, so we're talking about kind of a wetter start to the season. And I know in previous years, especially getting on into the summer, it starts getting really dry in Illinois. Are you expecting that this year?
1: As long as we get enough or, you know, average rainfall in July and August, I think we should be fine. I think what we've seen in the past is a relatively dry June, but then we got timely rainfall. By the time the corn was pollinated and the soybeans started to bloom and set pods. And I think if we get, you know, a similar scenario this year, we should be, you know, kind of moving to a good conditions for the second half of the growing season.
2: I feel like anytime I talk about weather and crops with either researchers or farmers, there's an element of like, you just really can't control what the weather is going to do. Is that stressful or hopeful or?
1: Yeah, that's an interesting take. I mean, there's no way that we can predict the weather. So one of the things that we try to do is kind of look back from past season and see like what happened and lessons that we can use to help us, you know, be more prepared for the next growing season. Because one thing for sure we know is that not every growing season is going to be the same. But again, I think a lot of farmers already have in mind and they have experiences of the weather they have in their fields. And, you know, like when it comes to management, everything what we're trying to do is trying to manage the crop for the best possible environment. But we know on average what we should expect. And I think that's what, you know, the starting point for managing the corn and soybean in the state.
2: Okay, well, thank you so much for speaking with me, and this is great.
1: Yeah, no, thanks. Anytime.
3: In the effort to keep Iran from obtaining a nuclear weapon, there is what we see and what we can only guess at. The latest visible sign is the preliminary agreement between the U.S. and Iran. It says Iran will not procure or develop nuclear weapons, a goal that Iran maintains it isn't seeking. Nick Fountain from our Planet Money podcast reports on the unseen part of the conflict. It involves a cybersecurity researcher who found a computer virus.
4: His name is Juan Andres Guerrero Saade, but people call him Jags. He's a vice president of a cybersecurity firm called Sentinel One. And for an executive at a company that has lots of federal contracts, he has a lot of tattoos, including one related to this cyber weapon he uncovered.
5: Fast-16 has been on the back of my arm for a while
4: now. You got it tattooed?
5: Oh, yeah.
4: The cyber weapon is called Fast-16, and it dates to the mid-2000s. Though Jags first found reference to it much later in a leak of suspected NSA tools. He and a colleague tried to figure out what it was meant to do, and recently they had a breakthrough. They figured out Fast-16 messed with the part of the computer that deals with math.
5: The really, really details-based, hard calculation stuff that most of the time you never deal with.
4: But why? He couldn't figure out who the tool was designed to target.
5: Who is running high precision calculations back in 2005, doing something so interesting that it got somebody to build a super specific custom piece of malware to modify and mess with their workloads. Everything about this thing screams special.
4: Then Jags found a snippet of the malware in some software having to do with complex physics modeling. And when he looked into that software,
5: something that I run into right away is this report by the good ISIS.
4: ISIS?
5: That's what they call themselves. I don't know what ISIS stands for. It's some kind of think tank. The good ISIS.
4: Institute for
5: something or other.
4: Stands for the Institute for

0: Science and International Security. And their report mentioned that Iranian nuclear scientists have been using this software that Fast-16, the malware, was targeting. So Jack's got his hands on an obscure piece of physics software from decades ago. Did you pay for it?
1: No, you can't buy it. You can't just buy it.
0: And found the malware does this very specific thing. It changes the math of a very specific kind of calculations in this very specific software, calculations having to do with, like, making bombs, meaning the malware's coders knew about nuclear physics. The other thing the virus did is spread to other computers on the network.
1: The idea being that if I come to this computer and I run this simulation workload and go, hey, those results don't look right, let's go try this other computer, and you go and you run it in the other one, that too will give you the right-wrong answer.
0: The exact same wrong answer.
1: Exactly. And so the idea was to drive these people nuts.
0: There are still many unknowns about Fast-16. Who did it? The CIA and NSA declined to comment, and the Israeli Defense Forces did not respond to our inquiry. Who it was aimed at? North Korea also had a nuclear program at the time. And finally, if it changed the course of history. Nevertheless, Jags is pretty satisfied because his decoding lets us get a peek into the invisible cyber war. Was it worth the wait?
1: Oh, absolutely.
0: Nick Fountain, NPR News.
2: 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I'm Jason Krigier. It's 8:43 on this Thursday. Thank you for being with us. Derek Bain has been covering news and sports on television for the better part of 15 years around the state line. And after all that time, Bain still finds fulfillment and enjoyment from his viewing community.
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4: Most museums have the old do not touch rule, but one museum in Philadelphia is changing that. 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
5: It felt like the way we learn, the way we move in space and time was thought about. For once, I felt like I was not an afterthought.
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2: And that is this afternoon at 3, and you may listen till 7 this evening. It's 62 degrees. We're going to get up to about 75 today for a high. Partly sunny skies, breezy. Low 53 tonight. Clear skies. It will feel cool. Got those in the right order that time. High around 80 on Friday. 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
9: News. I'm Steve Inskeep.
10: And I'm A. Martinez. Most states have laws requiring that doctors, not corporations, own medical practices. These rules are intended to put patients ahead of profit. Large companies found loopholes, so lawmakers in Oregon tried to close them. Reporter Alex Olgan reports on how a new law is working out.
11: In between shifts in the ER, Dr. Dan McGee was in an Oregon courtroom. He was fighting for his practice, Eugene Emergency Physicians. The group of more than 40 doctors and physicians' assistants staffed several emergency departments and was being replaced by a national company.
12: This was big-time David and Goliath stuff. You see 14 of their lawyers sitting there, and you see three of ours.
11: Those lawyers argued that Apollo MD, the national company, violated Oregon's corporate practice of medicine law. A doctor technically would own Apollo MD's practice in the Eugene area, but the local group's lawyers asserted that the corporation behind the scenes would control the finances and operations.
13: It's basically money for control.
11: That's Erin Fusey-Brown, a professor at Brown University. She says that's a trade-off that practices make when they turn to these national management companies. The company often takes over doctor hiring and firing and other operational decisions, she says, while promising more revenue and taking on the responsibilities that come with running an ER.
13: That starts to make the practice itself beholden to the financiers. There's worry that these investors or these corporate management companies should not be totally controlling the operations and the clinical decisions of those who are trained to deliver patient care.
11: That's what concerned Dr. Jonas Pology. He works in the Eugene Physicians Group. Apollo MD offered him and other local doctors jobs, but he worried that if he pushed back on decisions Apollo MD made, he could lose work hours.
14: There's certainly a chance that if you make, you know, enough of a stink, if you think that something needs to change, they can just stop giving you shifts.
11: Apollo MD's CEO, Dr. Yogan Patel, said the group doesn't infringe on the way its doctors practice. He says the company is being unfairly lumped in with broader concerns over physicians' feelings of disempowerment at the hands of corporate medical takeovers. Policy experts think that updating corporate medicine laws could be a fix to limit the control these management companies can exert over medical doctors. Oregon's the first state to try this. Doctors and nurses across the state tuned into the hearing while at work.
12: You could hear it almost like background music on an elevator. And at key moments, all of a sudden, the nurses would break out in a cheer.
11: They heard the federal judge question whether Apollo MD's setup was, quote, a shell game, unquote. Before any ruling, the hospital system dropped its plan to work with Apollo MD and struck a deal to stick with McGee's local group of doctors.
12: This is a big victory for independent physician groups over corporate medicine. And this is a game changer.
11: Dr. Vicki Norton agrees. She's the president of the American Academy of Emergency Medicine. The organization backed the Eugene doctors in this case. It's part of its strategy to protect independent practices.
15: This signals that that law works and we need it replicated in other states to really strengthen their corporate practice laws.
11: Lawmakers in Vermont, Rhode Island, and New Mexico have introduced similar bills. And in Virginia, an independent group of ER doctors who were replaced by a large staffing firm are meeting with state legislators to try and change their laws. For NPR News, I'm Alex Olgan.

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1: And this is WNIJ News. I'm Jason Krigier, stopping the toe-tapping and humming to Jackson Browne, although that is summer music if I've ever heard it. It is 8:50 on this Thursday, and it's now time to hear from you with our listener perspectives, what you got on your mind that you like to share with the world. And today, that perspective comes to us from Deborah Booth of DeKalb.
2: I am excited. I just bought my ticket to visit the Obama Presidential Center. It's different from any other presidential museum I've been to. And I've been to many. The ticket will get you into the actual museum dedicated to Obama's life and presidency, and yes, to Michelle's too. But the Obama Center is much more than a museum. There are art exhibits, a basketball court, a beautiful park with a sledding hill, and a public library branch, and those are all free and open to the public. This place will be a great tourist attraction and represents a huge $850 million investment for the neglected Chicago South Side. When deciding where to site the center, Barack and Michelle chose this area where he got his political start and where she grew up. Respected journalist Jeffrey Goldberg recently said, quote, "Obviously, we all recognize that Trump is the most consequential American leader of the 21st century, and I include the first black president in that assessment," unquote. While we are certainly seeing consequential corruption and cruelty and lasting harm to many from the current administration, I think that's a judgment best left for the historians. In contrast, Obama's presidency was a high point for the country. He left a legacy of decency, honesty, and respect for the presidency and for the American people. And now he's created a presidential center that continues the work he started. I'm Deborah Booth. And that's my perspective.
1: You're listening to WNIJ. I'm Jason Krigier. Summer break, well, that is meant for everyone to relax and have a little fun. So that's what we're going to do today. Our guest anchors the 4, 5, and 6 p.m. news, as well as sports coverage for Rockford's 13 WREX TV. Joining us to shoot the summer wind is Derek Bain. Derek, thanks for being with us.
3: Yeah, for sure, man.
4: How long have you been at REX now?
3: I've been here 14 and a half years now.
4: Wow, that's impressive. I mean, and we're both in the industry of broadcasting. To stay in any one place that long is an achievement in and of itself.
3: It's been quite a ride here. Started as a sports director back at the very end of 2011 and did that for about 10 years, then made the move over to news a few years ago, and now juggling both.
4: What was that like? Was there a learning curve you had to adjust to?
3: I would say there was definitely a bit of a learning curve. So they kind of offered me the news job, which I turned down at first because my heart was in sports. I had a co-anchor with me, Brittany Hardaway. She was a great teacher out on the desk with me. And eventually got more comfortable with doing news, you know, doing the sports with it now, too.
4: Do you ever feel like you kind of hit the jackpot in a way? And I'll set this up just for anybody who's wanting to get into this industry. You grew up not too far away. You're now close to where you grew up, and you have work-life balance. How rare is that?
3: Yeah, I feel very blessed to, you know, be where I'm at right now. I think it's a rare thing. You got to go through a lot of trials and tribulations in this business. But right now, as close to a, you know, 9-to-5 type job as you can get. I'm done at 6:30 most nights, you know, outside of like football season when I'm doing high school football games and things like that. But I feel very fortunate to kind of be where I'm at right now, close to home, and have a nice family with me, and just watching the kids grow up.
4: What are some of your favorite stories that you've covered on the sports side over the last couple of years here?
3: I'd say my favorite probably when people ask me is just when Fred VanVleet, the Rockford native who plays in the NBA, helped the Toronto Raptors win the 2019 NBA championship. City of Rockford just really got behind him. He's always been a really good guy, giving back to the community, you know, hosting big summer bashes, things like that, basketball camps for kids. And so to watch the community really rally around him, there were like 6,000, 7,000 people in downtown Rockford where they do the big city market Friday nights during the summertime. They had a bunch of big monitors out there and had a huge watch party. And just the energy the night that they won the championship, it was electric. It was another level. You know, I always love covering state championships. There's been so many football teams, especially with some of the smaller schools around us, Lena Winslow and Byron. They've, you know, won several state championships in recent years. The Dakota softball team just won a state championship. Anytime you can cover those high achievements that might be the pinnacle for a lot of these local athletes. That's always a special moment for me, too.
4: Well, I wanted to shift gears here a little bit and discuss your signature segment, Destination Downtown. That's become rather popular over the years. I got to be honest, my wife and I, if we miss it, we always make sure to YouTube the thing. Because, well, you know, I never know what to do. You never know. You know all the towns around you within the state, but you never check them out. How did you come up with that segment? Because we love to see those and go, oh, I didn't realize this quaint little downtown was a hop and skip from our house.
3: Right. Yeah. It's one of my favorite things that I've done on the news side of things. Kind of wanted to highlight downtowns coming out of the pandemic and kind of see how different communities were dealing with it and kind of evolved into showcasing a lot of what these communities that are often overlooked have to offer. And yeah, it's just so fun going. I've been to, you know, most of these communities before, high school sports, but to get to see them a little more in depth and get to learn some of the history, that's always just one of my favorite parts, is just learning these little neat facts about some of these different towns all around northwestern Illinois and even into southern Wisconsin a little bit, because there's just so much unique history around here and so many great places to eat or little museums that you might not know even exist that showcase some of that history.
4: You've done quite a few stand-up in the field reports over your time. Have you had any moments that kind of stick out of, wow, that went a certain way I didn't think it was going to, or why is someone hamming it behind the camera, or passerby interrupts? Have you ever ran into anything like that?
3: Yeah, especially at sporting events. Like when I was covering the Cubs World Series in 2016, they sent us to Cleveland for the last two games of the series, and just being outside of the stadium, yeah, there were people coming up trying to jump into the live shots. Just kind of got to keep going with it and, you know, saying what you're going to say and just kind of maybe play off them a little bit. Yeah, there's a lot of those moments over the years, people kind of lurking in the background, City Market live shots, you'll get that too, downtown Rockford. So, yeah, you just kind of have fun with it.
4: So you got to go to Cleveland for the World Series for the Cubs. That must have been surreal.
3: Yeah, it was wild. Yeah, I mean, just being at even Wrigley Field for those games, just being electric. Then I got a call the next morning from our news director, and he's like, hey, what are you doing? You want to go to Cleveland? I was like, meanwhile, I just had a newborn that August that was just a couple months old. So I was like, I think so. let me just double check real quick. We ended up going, and it was just an amazing experience to bring that energy to the viewers back home in Rockford.
4: So with a bit of a changing media landscape, I know that's something that we're going through as well. Traditional media is certainly having to adjust and figure out new ways to reach an audience kind of on the fly. What do you see the future of broadcast television?
3: Yeah, I mean, it's a tough question right now. It's a changing industry for sure. They're not watching on the broadcast television. They're able to at least get some of the news. And yeah, I think there's going to be more of the digital streaming programs so people can access the news when they want to, when they're available. It might not be that appointment viewing that it used to be. But there are still plenty of people that watch the newscasts at those certain times, and they appreciate, I think, the routine of it. And we're kind of just rolling with it at this point, trying to bring people as much local news as we can. It's been a bit of a challenge lately with some of our ownership changes over the last 5-6 years. We're on to some new ownership that just took over about a month ago, so we're still in the early stages of figuring out what that's going to look like in terms of our station. But like you said, it's an ever-changing media landscape here for us that we're all kind of figuring out on the fly.
4: Well, Derek, thank you so much for spending the time to do this, and I really appreciate it.
3: Jason, I appreciate you having me.
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4: And that's just a slice of that conversation with Derek Bain. 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Tell you what, changing media landscape indeed. In the last year, I've learned from Bob Hill that at one point, a Louisville paper had its own airplane to go wherever you wanted, and a small market TV station could get you into a World Series game, on the road, no less. So yeah, Definitely different indeed. All right, but you know what is the same? Great local news coverage. That's what we have here from Public Radio in Northern Illinois. That's why you tune in to Morning Edition. We'll be back at it tomorrow morning, 5 until 9. News of the day rolls on with 1A, which is next on listener-supported 89.5 WNIJ DeKalb Rockford, WNIQ Sterling, WNIW LaSalle, and WNIE Freeport, where you learn something new every day.
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4: Yeah, we'll see you here July 7th, WNIJ.org. It's going to be a good time. Come on out.
5: A local election in the UK could determine the country's next prime minister. What does that mean for the political direction of the nation? From WAMU and NPR in Washington, this is 1A. Hi, I'm Jen White. The political future of the UK could hinge on roughly 75,000 voters in a special election in Northern England today. If front-running centre-left Labour Party candidate Andy Burnham wins today's election for Parliament, he's expected to challenge Prime Minister Keir Starmer. As the far right makes political gains across the pond, this may be the left's last chance to make their case to voters for a long time. If you're from the UK or live there, how do you feel about the country's political direction? Email us at 1a@wamu.org. But first, the new Federal Reserve Chair and interest rates at home. After this news.
6: Live from NPR News in Washington, I'm Corva Coleman. President Trump has signed the Memo of Understanding that's supposed to end the war with Iran. Iran's president has signed it, too. NPR's Greg Myrie says the memo lays out a framework.
7: The memorandum says both sides will freeze in place as they negotiate. Iran won't work on its nuclear program. The U.S. won't impose more sanctions. But there's a lot of tough issues here, and the most important is what happens to nearly 1,000 pounds of highly enriched uranium. These negotiations are supposed to last 60 days, but that deadline can be extended.
6: NPR's Greg Myrie reporting. The memo between the U.S. and Iran does not have Israel as a signatory. It calls for a halt to fighting on all fronts, including in Lebanon. NPR's Kerry Khan reports from Tel Aviv it is not clear if Israel will abide by the memo.
8: President Trump says he sent Israel a copy of the preliminary deal that would open the Strait of Hormuz and set up further negotiations. But Iran says a major issue needs to be settled, Israel's campaign in Lebanon. Israel is fighting Iranian-backed Hezbollah militants there and currently occupies a large swath of the southern part of the country. While Israeli airstrikes have subsided in recent days, military officials say they are still responding to, quote, terrorist threats. Israel, which is not a party to U.S. and Iranian negotiations, says it will not leave Lebanon. A person familiar with communications between Israel and the U.S., who is not authorized to speak publicly, tells NPR that talks continue, but no conclusion has been reached yet. Kerry Khan, NPR News, Tel Aviv.
6: Defense Secretary Pete Hegseth says the Trump administration is launching a six-month review of U.S. forces based in Europe. He says President Trump wants to make sure that NATO member countries are leading and paying for their own defense. Hegseth is visiting NATO headquarters in Brussels. Stocks opened higher this morning after a down day following Fed Chair Kevin Warsh's first press conference in that role. NPR's Stephen Bisaha reports the Dow Jones Industrial Average jumped more than 200 points in early trading.
9: New Fed Chair Kevin Warsh said expect less signaling from the Fed about its future interest rate plans. But investors still picked up some signal that an interest rate hike is now more likely this year. That caused markets to slip a bit yesterday before regaining ground at today's open. SpaceX also had its first down day yesterday, falling almost 5% and continued dropping when the market opened. But the company's stock is still selling above its initial public offering. And the average cost for a gallon of gas has fallen just below $4 nationally, according to AAA. Gas prices are still about a dollar higher than they were before the war against Iran began. Stephen Bisaha, NPR News.
6: On Wall Street, the Dow is now up 225 points. This is NPR. There are fresh tornado warnings this morning in southern Mississippi. Tornado watches are also posted in southern Alabama. The storms are linked to what was Tropical Storm Arthur. The storm is breaking up, but the remnants are streaming across parts of the southern U.S. The National Weather Service is also warning of the chance of life-threatening flash flooding in the region. Flood watches are posted from Louisiana into western Georgia. New York City is a sea of blue and orange this morning. Fans of the New York Knicks are lining the streets of Manhattan to celebrate their NBA championship-winning team. A parade in their honor is getting underway this hour, and NPR's Diwali Saikautau is there.
10: Over and over, people here are saying they've never seen anything like this. From the crowds gathered here since 4 a.m. local time to the heavy security presence, both on foot, on bike, on horse, in marked and unmarked vehicles, fans have been cheering Knicks in five and blowing horns off and on this morning. Some celebrities just arrived, including Timothy Chalamet, Martha Stewart and Tracy Morgan, and more coming off of the buses.
6: NPR's Diwali Saikautau reporting from New York. President Trump is scheduled to present the Medal of Honor today to retired U.S. Marines James Capers Jr. That will be today at the White House. Capers is credited with saving the lives of Marines under his command during a 1967 in Vietnam when he was injured. This is NPR.
11: 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A female police clerk becomes obsessed with solving the murder of a teenage girl in Saudi Arabia. Starts Friday in theaters.
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14: This is 1A. I'm Jen White. The new Federal Reserve Chair, Kevin Warsh, had his first press conference as head of the central bank on Wednesday.
15: We recognize that inflation has been running well ahead of the Fed's long-stated inflation goal of 2%. That's been going on for more than 5 years. Persistently high prices are a burden for the American people.
14: The Fed announced that it would leave interest rates unchanged, maintaining a range between 3.5 to 3.75%. The decision was unanimous among all 12 members of the Federal Open Market Committee. Inflation remains at a three-year high amid the U.S. and Israel's war with Iran. The U.S.'s memorandum of understanding with Iran that was signed Wednesday has put a pause to the war. President Trump has been pressuring the central bank to lower interest rates long before the conflict began. Despite his ongoing pressure campaign and hand-selecting former chair Jerome Powell's successor, the Fed signaled that an interest rate increase could be coming instead. Joining us to talk about the new Fed chair and interest rates is Archie Hall. He writes for The Economist, focusing on the U.S. economy, macroeconomic trends, and monetary and fiscal policy. Archie, welcome back to the program.
16: Great. Thanks for having me.
14: So let's start with the Fed's decision to hold interest rates steady. This is the fourth straight time they've left rates unchanged. What can you tell us about this decision?
16: Well, it wasn't a terrible surprise. People weren't really expecting this to be a meeting where the Fed was going to make big moves. We've been in a slightly strange position where the Fed's been in a holding pattern for a bit, as you've said. People thought earlier in the year they might be tending towards a cut later on. Now there's a bit of a sense they might be tending towards a hike, but all of that's really more of a future question. So on the rate side, no big surprises here.
14: So as we said, inflation is at a three-year high, in part due to the war in Iran. Even with a tentative deal to end the conflict, the economy won't simply snap back. So what does this decision mean for inflation right now?
16: Yeah, it's a tough one. It's one the Fed's going to be eyeing carefully. I mean, this particular decision probably won't move the needle that much. The question really confronting the Fed and one that will reverberate through the economy is the inflation we're seeing deep-rooted and persistent enough that eventually the Fed might have to kind of raise interest rates and try to fight it, which is something that Kevin Warsh certainly wasn't saying he wanted to do when he was campaigning for the job of Federal Reserve Chair. Donald Trump, of course, wants lower interest rates, but maybe on the cards if inflation sticks. And we'll have to see. I mean, there's a lot driving this inflation that isn't the Iran war. There's tax refunds, which came in recently, which are juicing the economy. There's lots of AI spending on data centers. So there's some reason to think it might have a bit of persistence in it. But whether the war and the potential ceasefire that we're getting to pushes against that still remains to be seen.
14: So as you mentioned, the Fed signaled they might increase the interest rate in the future. How did they signal that possible hike?
16: Yeah, it's a little bit ironic because this is a tactic that Kevin Warsh actually really himself doesn't like and has said he doesn't like. So they used what was called the dot plot, which is effectively a summary where each member of the Open Markets Commission that sets the interest rates literally draws a dot of where they think different economic variables are going to be, including interest rates, over the course of the next couple of years into the long term. And they do that once a quarter. And the average dot moved up a little bit in the latest reading, suggesting the weight of the committee was leaning a little bit more in the direction of maybe we have to be hiking interest rates sometime towards the end of the year rather than keeping them flat or lowering them. But Kevin Warsh himself refused to submit a dot. And he said in the past that he really, really doesn't like things like forward guidance, the notion that the Fed tries to kind of give a clear steer as to where it's heading, not just now, but in the future, in order to try to guide markets and move bond yields elsewhere. And so he's really tried to say, this is one meeting, we have a decision for the one meeting, we'll have another meeting in 6 weeks, and we'll get to it there. And he's really trying to stay away from making any longer-term promises.
14: What is his objection to the Fed giving that kind of indication to markets that, hey, this is the direction we may be heading?
16: Yes, this is a very long-standing view of his. This is not a kind of recent thing or even a Donald Trump thing. This is vintage Kevin Warsh. But his view is effectively the market should be focused on looking at the economy and interpreting the data as it comes in and not trying to second-guess what the Fed does or not trying to be kind of guided or steered by America's central bank. A lot of this, it should be said, came about because the Fed had to get more creative, as many central banks did, after the financial crisis when interest rates were stuck at zero. And you couldn't really do very much using those rates, at least certainly not really lower them much further easily. And so you're in the territory of trying to kind of talk down longer-term bond yields to stimulate the economy. And that's where a lot of these tools really came into their own. And Kevin Warsh's view is that that was probably a mistake at the time. And certainly, now that we're away from that territory, there's something the Fed should be doing less of.
14: So as Americans are looking at their budgets very closely, inflation is up, the price of groceries and gas, all of those things have risen. What would higher interest rates mean for the economy and everyday Americans?
16: Yeah, so this is the difficulty of central banking, which is the way you pull inflation down with interest rates is actually, at least for a moment, to make life more painful even for ordinary Americans. So those higher interest rates would, of course, flow into things like mortgages indirectly, any kind of borrowing in the economy, and generally probably dampen the exuberance of the American economy. And the idea is that by restraining that demand over time, you do eventually kind of put a bit of downward pressure on inflation, eventually get back to a situation where prices are rising reasonably slowly. The Fed, of course, has its 2% targets. That's what they're aiming for. And it's worth saying that that's not a million miles off where America is right now. If you think back to 2022, the aftermath of the war in Ukraine, we are really staring down generationally high inflation rates. You know, we're talking kind of high single digits, you know, 10%, that sort of territory. We're now more in the, are we at 2 point something, or maybe on some measures the very, very low end of 3, which is not great by any means, but that's much more the territory of conventional central banking and small adjustments rather than the really massive moves we're seeing in the aftermath of the pandemic.
14: Well, and if we see an uptick in that interest rate, what does that mean for Americans who are carrying consumer debt, like credit card debt?
16: Yeah, it's going to be hard. I mean, the job of central bankers is to pull the economy back and rein it in at a time when it's running a bit ahead of itself, and that's causing inflation. And the nasty truth is that the way you do that is through that interest rate channel and is through making it a little bit more expensive to borrow around the economy. And so that's going to hit Americans. That probably won't come immediately. And certainly, again, it's really worth emphasizing that if you think back to 2022, we are talking about kind of going from, you know, give or take zero interest rates to something like 5% and a bit above on the short end in a matter of a year or so. And here we're really talking about fine adjustments. Here we're talking about plus 0.25% there, minus 0.25% there. And so it's the sort of thing that if you're doing fine-tuning as a central banker, you're paying very close attention to, and Kevin Warsh and many others at the Fed will be, but it should be the sort of thing that's not going to really kind of hit you straight in the middle as an ordinary American in the way that the massive interest rate hikes that had to happen after the pandemic would.
17: Well, another focus of the Fed's meeting was a new set of economic projections revealing a shift in officials' views about interest rates this year. What were your big takeaways from those projections?
16: Yes, as I mentioned before, there's a certain irony that this is a tool that Kevin Warsh himself really doesn't appear to like very much, but was making a lot of headlines, commanding a lot of focus around this Fed meeting. The core piece is what I was saying before, which is that it seems like the news of the past few months has nudged the central view on the committee. Remember, Kevin Warsh is only one vote and has to sway a number of other Federal Reserve governors and central bank, regional bank presidents with him to actually move interest rates. It seems to have moved that central view slightly more in a high interest rate direction, reflecting, it seems, views about the persistence of inflation in America's economy. And that could cause real trouble because Kevin Warsh, of course, was put in by a president who said very, very clearly he wants lower interest rates. And the Fed is independent. And Kevin Warsh, to his credit, has really reaffirmed the independence of the Fed. But just as Jerome Powell ended up in quite a nasty position where he was correctly sticking to the independence of the Fed and as a result taking a lot of flak from the president, if the economic conditions and the weight of the committee ends up pushing Kevin Warsh towards having to raise interest rates as well, That could potentially set up a fairly nasty showdown with the president.
17: Well, here's what Trump had to say about the decision, speaking to reporters on Wednesday.
18: It just keeps the country down. You know, it's so unusual. But we have a very good guy over there now, so I'm guided by what he wants.
17: So President Trump there seeming to accept the Fed's decision, perhaps with a few caveats. It just keeps the country down, he said. But what insight does this give us into what we could be looking at in future meetings and increasing tension between Warsh and President Trump?
16: Yeah, I mean, Warsh is known to be, I mean, every central banker is actually in some sense has to be a politician. They have to be able to work around the difficulties of working with elected officials. But Kevin Warsh is always known as first into the Fed as being a really good guy at that, as being very effective at cultivating relationships, being really effective at kind of working his way through the bureaucracy. And my sense is that's going to be tested to the limit if the economy does stay hot and if we have to raise interest rates and even potentially if we don't get cut to the scale that the president wants. And look, he comes in, and I think we heard it in that clip, with a lot more goodwill for the president than Jerome Powell ever had. It's also going to be the case that all of this will take a while. And so as we get towards the end of President Trump's term, it's also possible there's a bit of a lame duck thing that kicks in. He doesn't quite have the ability to really kind of make the Fed's life difficult in the way that he was trying to earlier on in this term towards the end of Jerome Powell's tenure. But it is going to be a real tension because Kevin Warsh doing the things that he as a good central banker knows he needs to do may well conflict with what Donald Trump wants. And Fed independence should and hopefully will win out, but that's going to mean some ire from the White House potentially as that process works its way through.
17: So the first Fed meeting under Warsh's leadership, what else are you watching for from him as he leads the Fed?
16: Yeah, well, the big other announcement in this meeting, which in some ways is more interesting than the rate decision itself, was the creation of a set of five task forces to look into various topics of Fed reform. So this is geeky stuff like what data you look at, the balance sheet, and more. But I think if you look at where Kevin Warsh is likely to really leave his distinctive mark on the Fed, it may well be more in how he changes the institution than how he tweaks interest rates.
17: Well, that's Archie Hall. He writes for The Economist, focusing on the U.S. economy, macroeconomic trends, and monetary and fiscal policy. Archie, it's always great to talk to you. Thanks.
16: Great. Thank you so much.
17: Coming up, we take you inside today's special election in the UK that could determine the political future of the country. That's just ahead. This is 1-8.

0: 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That's changing the look, feel, and output of online search results. The future of search with AI front and center, next time on 1A.
1: Yeah, not a fan of those AI results myself. Just did a search, got totally wrong answers just because of a misspelling and AI trying to outsmart me. Well, we've got that conversation. Stay with us for the next hour as 1A continues here on WNIJ. I'm David Talix, and boy, beautiful day in store for us today. It'd be partly sunny, high near 71, a little breezy, gusts up to 25 miles an hour. Clear skies tonight, low 53, and tomorrow, beautiful, still sunny sky, high near 76. Stay with us as 1A continues here on WNIJ. 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
2: I'm Scott Tong. 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
0: Back to our guests in a moment, but first, we'd love your help with an upcoming show. The wars in Ukraine and Iran are reshaping how the world fights. Cheap, mass-produced drones are doing damage that once required far more costly missiles. Ukraine claims it's used robots to take some territory without any soldiers on the ground, and the countries are adapting fast. The ones adapting fastest aren't always those with the biggest budgets. On Tuesday, we talk about what these wars are teaching militaries, governments, and defense planners, and whether the U.S. is keeping up. If you've served in the military or work in defense technology, what do you think the U.S. needs to do to adapt? The number is 855-236-1A1A. What questions do you have about the future of warfighting? Again, the number is 855-236-1A1A.

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2: 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And when we come back, more from Professor Sarah Robert and Will Oremus, who covers the technology beat for The Atlantic. 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

0: 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Part of that work consists of a survey of all Illinoisans. 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I'm Brian Mackey. That's next time on the 21st Show. 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
1: Listen for the 21st. It's coming up just about 20 minutes from now. It starts 11 o'clock right here on WNIJ. 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Well, after all that rain we've gotten yesterday and in the past week, it's been a wet June, one of the wettest in many years, and you can see that as you drive around and see all the pooled water and flooding around areas and crop fields. Well, we've got a conversation over at WNIJ.org looking at what all that means for crops. You can find it right now, WNIJ.org.
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5: 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A new installment in the Toy Story franchise hits theaters tomorrow, over 30 years since the first movie. Disney and Pixar's animated sequels have raked in big box office returns for the studio, but are audiences looking for new entries to old favorite series or craving fresh stories? We'll talk about Toy Story 5 and animation at the box office as part of the 1A Movie Club. And we want to hear from you. Are you planning on seeing Toy Story 5? What do you love or not about the series? Leave us a voicemail at 855-236-1A1A. What are your favorite animated movies from the last few years? What do they have in common? Again, the number is 855-236-1212. Or you can leave a message using our app, 1A Vox Pop, and we'll get to your thoughts next week. Now back to our discussion of the integration of AI into online search tools and why that matters. We're here with The Atlantic's Will Oremus and UCLA professor Sarah Roberts, and we're hearing from you. Eric writes, "This all reminds me of how the crew of the Starship Enterprise on Star Trek would ask the computer any random question by voice, and the authoritative voice of the computer would respond back, and they will proceed with their mission of the day. Could this end up being a helpful tool like we've seen in that and other popular entertainment?" Eric, a Trekkie after my own heart, Sarah, what do you think?
6: You know, there's an old adage in programming, and it's garbage in, garbage out. And so the quality of the output is strictly dependent on the quality of the input. As long as we can assure that the input continues to be of highest quality, then we can

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1: 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But is it Christian America what the Founding Fathers intended? 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
3: I'm Scott Tong. A Muslim American immigrant says he feels proud when he looks at the American flag.
4: The flag does not represent an administration or the current government. I think the flag represents the country that we live and we love.
3: His son strongly disagrees. 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
5: Today on the 21st show, a statewide commission is studying the issue of reparations for descendants of slavery. Part of that work consists of a survey of all Illinoisans. We'll hear from the head of the commission about what they hope to learn and find out how you can participate. Then, this Friday is Juneteenth, the national holiday marking when the last enslaved people learned they were free at the end of the Civil War. There are celebrations planned across the 21st state. We'll hear from the headliners at one of them, the husband and wife singing duo Raphael and Whitney, who are the main attractions at a free Juneteenth concert in Urbana. I'm Brian Mackey. That's all coming up today on The 21st Show, which is a production of Illinois Public Media. But first, news.
6: Live from NPR News, I'm Lakshmi Singh. A preliminary deal between the United States and Iran is signed earlier than scheduled. Last night, President Trump and his Iranian counterpart entered into a 60-day ceasefire extension. Vice President J.D. Vance addressed that as he was leading the White House briefing a short time ago.
7: I would say the 60-day period officially started today. It was signed late, and it may have even been signed technically, you know, because of the time shift. I think it signed technically today, Iran time. So yes, the deal started yesterday. We're going to start the 60-day clock today.
6: NPR's Greg Myrie reports both sides now face a complicated process of sorting out the terms for ending their war.
8: Iran's president signed the deal in his home country, while Trump did so at the opulent French Palace of Versailles. Trump also issued this warning to Iran.
9: If I don't like it, if they don't behave, we'll go right back to dropping bombs right smack in the middle of their head.
8: The most immediate benefit of the deal should be the opening of the Strait of Hormuz, where the flow of oil has been largely halted for more than 3 months. Iran also pledges not to build a nuclear weapon, though the exact scope of the nuclear program must be worked out over the next 60 days in a final agreement. Iran will now be able to sell its oil freely, a major boost for its crippled economy. Greg Myrie, NPR News.
6: Many Americans say they don't feel good about the U.S. economy or about President Trump's leadership. NPR's Stephen Fowler reports on the latest NPR PBS News Marist poll release this morning.
10: President Trump faces his largest ever gap between those who approve of his job and those who don't. The disapproval is driven by nearly all Democrats, about two-thirds of independents, and one in five Republicans. When asked about how Trump is handling the economy, the numbers are even worse. Only a third of Americans say they approve, a figure lower than any point during former President Biden's tenure. One reason, gas prices. Even though the average price per gallon has decreased by about 40 cents in the last month per AAA, three-quarters of voters say it still puts a major strain on their finances. Stephen Fowler, NPR News.
6: Proud and energized, crowds of people wearing Knicks jerseys and caps lining the route from Battery Park to City Hall to celebrate the team that brought home their first NBA title in 53 years. NPR's Brian Mann is in the middle of it.
11: I took a subway into Lower Manhattan around 5:30, and the car was already packed more than 4 hours before parade time. Huge crowds here where I am now, and everyone just big grins on their faces. This celebration, half a century coming for the Knicks. People are say they're glad to be here.
6: It's NPR. An FDA meeting today is considering the first flu vaccine that uses the same technology as the COVID shots. Here's NPR's Rob Stein.
12: The FDA advisors will examine a flu vaccine made by Moderna that uses mRNA technology. The meeting is noteworthy because of Health Secretary Robert F. Kennedy Jr.'s intense criticism of the same technology used to make the COVID shots. In fact, the FDA stunned Moderna earlier this year when the agency refused to even consider the vaccine. The FDA quickly reversed that decision after an uproar in the biotech industry. The top FDA officials at the time have since left the agency. In an FDA review released this week, while raising some questions about the vaccine, generally gave the mRNA shot positive reviews. Rob Stein, NPR News.
6: Well, the mother of one of the surprise FIFA World Cup stars will now be able to travel to the U.S. to see her son play. Here's NPR's William Jones.
13: Cape Verde's goalkeeper Vizinha has become an unexpected hero. The 40-year-old saves against Spain led his country to a historic tie. He was in tears at the final whistle and said that was in part because his mother couldn't be there. That was because of the cost of a visa. Cape Verde is among dozens of countries whose citizens face bonds of up to $15,000 to secure a U.S. visa. But House Minority Leader Hakeem Jeffries says he's spoken with Secretary of State Marco Rubio. And he announced that Vizinha's mum will now be able to travel to Miami to see his son play Uruguay with all visa fees waived.
6: That's William Jones. It's NPR.
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5: 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I'm Brian Mackey. Tomorrow is Juneteenth, the federal holiday that commemorates June 19th, 1865. That's when U.S. government soldiers informed enslaved people in Texas that they were no longer in bondage. From the Civil War through the present, Americans have debated whether and how to compensate people who were enslaved and their descendants. Here in the 21st state, the city of Evanston made history as the first in America to implement a publicly funded reparations program for Black Americans. That was in 2022. Today, there's a statewide commission looking at this issue. Part of that work involves a statewide survey seeking the views of all Illinoisans on the question of reparations. Our Illinois Public Media sister program, Dialogue, recently spoke about this with Marvin Slaughter, Jr., the chairman of the State of Illinois African Descent Citizens Reparations Commission. They talked not only about the survey, but also a new report detailing the history of racism and injustice toward Black Illinoisans. Because our program today is on tape, no calls, but you can let us know what you thought. Our email address is talk@21stshow.org. talk@21stshow.org.
15: Chairman Slaughter, a little bit of background in case people aren't familiar. Tell me about the commission, who is on it, and what is it hoping to accomplish?
16: Yeah, so the commission's work started in 2022 after an aggressive strategy by the Illinois Legislative Black Caucus Foundation to end systemic discrimination post the murder of George Floyd. This commission has currently 13 members, a majority of which are verified descendants of U.S. chattel slavery. We have a few legislators as well, including Representative Sonia Harper. Basically, the work of the commission is to educate the public and to engage the public around the issue of reparations. What are reparations? For whom would reparations go to? And as well as what potential policy recommendations will we make to both the state legislature and to the governor regarding how to repair harms that the commission has found the state to be complicit in?
15: When I say the word reparations in the context of relating to Black Americans, what comes to mind for you?
16: Yes. So when I initially hear the term reparations, I always think back first to America's original sin, which was U.S. chattel slavery. The funny part about having this conversation in the state of Illinois is that most individuals have been socialized and taught that this state was a free state. Unfortunately, that is untrue. And we have discovered that and have published in our harm report, which was released this Black History Month of this year on our website, that the state did indeed have chattel slavery, that individuals were enslaved in the state of Illinois, that slave labor was utilized in the salt mines in Gallatin County and in other places, and that labor contributed significantly to the Illinois economy. So when I think of reparations, I think of back pay or pay to individuals who are descendants of those folks, who are descendants of the individuals who have built this country that never received payment to begin with.
15: Well, let's talk about the survey. Is it online? And what are some of the questions that it asks? And what are you looking for?
16: Yes, of course. So, yes, the survey is online at our website, adcrc.illinois.gov. And we ask the general public to rank some of the policy prescriptions that we have developed to be able to repair individuals who are Black Illinoisans that are also descendants of American U.S. well, of U.S. chattel slavery. And we ask questions like, how do you feel about Illinois creating a state reparations program? What are your feelings on cash payments? Or furthermore, we ask for individuals to rank policy ideas to address the harms that were caused by slavery in the state of Illinois, the harms that were caused by racial violence and terror against enslaved people and their descendants in the state of Illinois, the harms that were caused by unfair voting laws and the loss of political rights, the harms that were caused by stolen labor and hindered opportunity, the harms that were related to policing in an unjust legal system, addressing those housing-related harms that were experienced by descendants of enslaved individuals, addressing education-related harms, and addressing harms that affected the Black family. Right. We also have a few additional ones regarding health, specifically around physical health-related harms, environmental health-related harms, mental health related harms, and finally an opportunity for individuals to share about any additional ideas for repair.
15: I imagine people who hear the word reparations imagine a check. I was on the survey last night and I did look through some of the questions, and there are questions about whether reparations should show up as mental health care or debt forgiveness or land and property trust. Why should those types of relief be considered, and why are they on this survey?
16: Yes. I mean, when we think about reparations, we have to think about and ground any policy that we propose in the harm. And Black Americans who were enslaved and their descendants were harmed in so many different ways. In our report, we talk through about 10 different harm areas, but we could have gone on for another 100, right? There's a very long history of harm to the enslaved and to their descendants specifically that America does not necessarily like to confront. So kudos to both the Illinois Legislative Black Caucus and to Governor J.B. Pritzker for allowing the state of Illinois to both acknowledge its complicity in the harms, how it has explicitly created harm against this very specific group of individuals, and looking to repair those folks. So we talk about more than just a check. We talk about housing programs, and we talk about life insurance policies, because traditionally these are areas where large amounts of discrimination have been found. And while most individuals, when they hear the word reparations, they immediately think of a check, we are of the mind that we would like a holistic approach to repair, which is both monetary and programmatic.
15: Do you have to be an Illinois resident or Illinois native or descendant of an Illinois resident to take part in this survey?
16: We are still figuring out the final touches and the details on eligibility. But what is very explicit and is written in our bill language is that this program will be for those who are American descendants of slavery. So you will have to trace your lineage back to an individual who was an enslaved ancestor here in the United States of America.
15: Are the answers confidential, and how can you assure that?
16: Yes, the answers are confidential. We have gone through a painstaking process to ensure that all responses are de-identified, that we don't ask for any information that would allow for the re-identification of an individual. I think the most discreet information that we request is zip code. We don't ask for name. We don't ask for email addresses. We ask if you are currently a resident of Illinois, if you've ever lived in Illinois, and what your zip code is. And those are the pieces of information that we'll utilize to be able to kind of break into categories and cross-tab these survey results.
17: If you're just joining us, this is The 21st Show. I'm Brian Mackey. We're listening to a conversation with Marvin Slaughter Jr., the chairman of the State of Illinois' African Descent Citizens Reparations Commission, conducted by our sister show, Dialogue. The conversation centers on a statewide survey that you yourself can take about the debate over reparations at a statewide level. Because our program's on tape, no live calls, our voicemail line, however, is always open. The number for that is 217-300-2121, 217-300-2121.
15: We talked a little bit about it earlier. Illinois brags that it is the land of Lincoln and a free northern state, but we know there were black codes. There was the 1908 race riot where a mob of 5,000 white people attacked and killed black people in Springfield. There were other documented incidents in Illinois history. How do those and other incidents figure into the reparations discussion specific to Illinois?
16: Yes, those are literally the harms that we discuss in our harm report. I've talked kind of ad nauseum about the Springfield race riot of 1908 and how the grandfather of Sonya Massey was an individual who was lynched in the race riot of 1908, and how Sonya Massey and her grandfather both passed at the same hospital, and drawing a line between what happened in 1908 and the types of harms that are still occurring here in 2025, 2026, right? And how you have this kind of unbroken line of hundreds of years of harm. And that example makes this real, that you have an individual who was killed in 1908 by a group of white people. There are certain historical accounts that says that that white mob was also aided and embedded by individuals who were law enforcement. And then in 2026, this individual's descendant was killed by law enforcement. This talks a little bit about, and it highlights and illuminates the types of harms that we're discussing, and why it's so necessary that we repair those harms.
15: And for people who may not remember, Sonya Massey had called for police because she suspected a prowler outside her Springfield home. And within a half hour of Sangamon County Sheriff's Deputy Sean Grayson showing up, he shot and killed her inside her home. And he was since sentenced and found guilty of murder in that case. How long will this survey be up, and how will the contents be tabulated, and what will be done with that information after?
16: Yes, indeed. So this survey will be up until midnight of September 6th of 2026. We will conduct our survey analysis after the close of the survey. And ultimately, the responses that we receive, both the positive and the negative, and even the indifferent, will be utilized to help us determine what our final agenda and recommendation list will look like to the legislature and to Governor J.B. Pritzker.
15: And in this era, when the Trump administration is going after states and government agencies that simply mention race, or they're going after diversity, equity, and inclusion programs, are you under any pressure to shelve this commission, or does it make you more determined to go forward?
16: Yes. I mean, I think that we have some of the brightest minds, brightest legal minds working on this issue. And we are explicit about not being a race-based commission. So not every individual who is Black or African-American is going to be eligible for reparations through this program. This is going to be a lineage-based endeavor. So for individuals who are explicitly descendants of those who experienced U.S. chattel slavery, they will be eligible. So this might actually allow us to get around some of the equal protection clause arguments that we see being made against programs like the Evanston Housing Reparations Program, right? Or Bacomb-Asheville reparations work. Because we have our harm report and we're going to be tying our recommendations explicitly to individuals who have A, experienced those harms, or B, are descendants of those who have been deprived of, you know, life, liberty, and the pursuit of happiness due to those harms, I think that we won't run afoul of those anti-DEI, anti-race-based efforts.
15: How can this survey be a teaching moment for, like, young people who may not be familiar with reparations, or for non-Black people who may have a myriad of opinions about the idea of reparations for the descendants of enslaved people?
16: Yeah, I mean, I'm not necessarily sure that the survey is going to be the thing that is the educational piece for individuals, because we would like for folks who take the survey to take a look at the executive summary of our harm report. That is where the information that is going to be necessary to be abreast of is going to inform the responses for the survey. That's where that information is going to be found. So I encourage young people, I encourage individuals who are allies, I encourage individuals who are opponents to do something radical and to read the report. These are official findings of the government commission. We have officially found that slavery did indeed exist in this quote unquote free state. We have also detailed a multitude of other harms.
17: All right, we need to take a short break. This is the 21st show. Stay with us.
18: You're listening to the 21st here on 89.5 WNIJ. It's 11:23 on this Thursday. I'm Jason Cregier. Thank you for being with us. You may know Derek Bain. He covers news and sports for WREX-TV in Rockford. And after almost 15 years on the air, he still gets quite the fulfillment and joy covering the area for the state line.
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17: It's the 21st show. I'm Brian Mackey. Let's get back to Marvin Slaughter Jr., chairman of the state of Illinois' African Descent Citizens Reparations Commission. He spoke with our colleagues on the IPM show Dialogue about a statewide survey seeking the views of all Illinoisans on the issue of reparations. No calls for our show today, but we'd still like to hear your thoughts. Our email address is talk@21stshow.org.
15: How long has reparations been on your mind, and what did you do to learn more about it? And are there any materials other than this report that perhaps you would recommend people read?
16: Yes. Yes, indeed. So during my graduate studies, I had an opportunity to research and co-author with Dr. William Darity Jr., also known as Sandy Darity. And during that, I had an opportunity to learn more about all of the atrocities and the land that was stolen, and dig into the archives and read diaries of individuals who were enslavers, white mobs that had stolen property from Black individuals for doing things as simple as trying to exercise their right to vote. And this is what kind of served to inspire me to dig deeper into the issue of reparations. I actually came to this work as a skeptic, as an individual who, you know, we live in a post-racial society. There's no need for reparations. But then looking at and understanding the idea of human capital investment theory and understanding that when you deprive one generation of the ability to accrue capital, you deprive future generations of the ability to be able to inherit that accrued capital. And that goes on for generations. And if you've at strategic points in history stopped these populations from being able to accrue capital, they had nothing to be able to give to the next generation, which means every generation was starting over. So every time we talk about things like Black Wall Street, and Black Wall Street wasn't the only Black Mecca, there were approximately 110 different instances of that same type of destruction. You can look at Ocoee, Florida. You can look at East St. Louis or Springfield. There are so many different examples of that type of destruction and the despair that followed. And they have real and lasting economic consequences. And those economic consequences bear out in things like the literacy rate, the education rate, the marriage rate, right? The ability for individuals to be able to be homeowners or business owners. And it's an unfair advantage that happens for any person who did not have that explicit harm inflicted upon them, including those who may have immigrated to this country and would like to say that well, you know, because I'm an immigrant or a descendant of immigrants, I have nothing to do with U.S. chattel slavery. And to those individuals, I would like to encourage them to think about why they immigrated to this country and who were the individuals that created a country that they thought it beneficial to immigrate to in the first place. Because those exact individuals who created the circumstances that looked good enough for you to want to come here are the individuals who couldn't benefit from those circumstances themselves.
15: Are you concerned that we're kind of in a regressive period? You know, we had the first black president from Illinois, Barack Obama, in 2008. And, you know, 10 years after him leaving office, seem to be a very different country right now. Does that concern you?
16: There are always going to be concerns politically about where we are as a country, regardless of or not if we had the first African-American president. I mean, I stress the term African-American because as great as President Barack Obama was, he was not a descendant of U.S. chattel slavery. And that therein lies the rub. Because when you look at the vast amount of individuals who are placed into high ranking federal positions, they are not U.S. They are not descendants of U.S. chattel slavery. They do not have that lineage. And this is part of the argument for reparations, is that we see individuals who we do share phenotypic relationships with, but they don't necessarily have the lived experience of an individual whose ancestors have slaved in these United States of America, right? These individuals don't necessarily have the blood equity that a person who descends from those enslaved might have. So we are advocating on behalf of this very specific group of individuals who has a very specific justice claim against the United States government and also against the state government of Illinois. I would just like to reiterate, you know, we really encourage everybody to fill out the survey. We want both opponents and proponents. If you are an individual who feels like you need more information, feel free to check out our webpage and read the executive summary or the full harm report. And if you need any additional information, please go to our website and look at our meetings tab. Come to one of our meetings. Over the next two meetings, I will be going through the survey in real time and describing the policies, where those ideas came from, how they are directly tied to the harms that were experienced by these individuals, and how we might potentially move these ideas forward into legislation.
15: Any upcoming meetings in Champaign-Urbana?
16: We currently do not have any upcoming meetings in Champaign-Urbana, but what we do have is three forums throughout the state of Illinois. We have a Springfield, a East St. Louis, and a Chicago forum for all of our monthly meetings, and they can be accessed online if you go to our website at adcrc.illinois.gov. Under the meetings tab, if you click under any of the upcoming meetings, you will be able to see the virtual WebEx Universal link and be able to see the location for each of the in-person sites.
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0: It's the 21st Show. I'm Brian Mackey, and you're listening to Raphael and Whitney. They're a husband and wife duo known for their soul and R&B vocals and music. Whitney has roots in Champaign, and they met when Raphael came down to attend the University of Illinois. The duo will be performing at this year's Juneteenth celebration at the Krannert Center for the Performing Arts in Urbana. That's today at 5:30. The concert's free and is being produced by our sister station, Illinois Soul. Kimberly Schofield, who until recently was a colleague at Illinois Public Media, spoke to them for the show Dialogue ahead of tonight's concert. Because the program's on tape today, no calls, but our email's always open, talk@21stshow.org.
1: Raphael and Whitney, thank you for joining me. I want to kick off the interview by first asking some background on the two of you. How did you all meet?
2: How did we meet? Well, first of all, thank you for having us, Kimberly. Mm-hmm. We are excited to be here, and we met over 24 years ago.
3: Yeah, in a gospel group, an inspirational gospel group.
2: Wow. Yeah.
3: In Champaign, Illinois.
2: Yeah, so I attended the University of Illinois, and Whitney is from Champaign, and I joined a gospel group that she was already a member of.
3: Mm-hmm.
2: And we became friends. We became singing buddies. We became pals. We became...
3: Mm-hmm. Yeah, in the group, we were... We would arrange some of the vocals together, helping in the studio sessions when we were recording the albums together. We were just building a friendship through, actually a friendship and a partnership through music, because,
2: yeah.
3: Him joining the group, it was like, I felt like I found a male version of myself. And we were like, we realized we liked some of the same artists and music and style and just even our work ethic, mm-hmm. with training and developing and coaching. That wasn't anything we expected, mm-hmm. or realized that that would be something we would do kind of for the rest of our lives. But we bonded over it,
2: yeah,
3: and
2: for sure.
3: We built our friendship through it. And so it wasn't just him being a new guy and me being a singer. We were arranging and coaching together. And then
2: were also the closest in age in the group as well.
3: Yeah, we were the youngest in the group. So there were moments when we would travel with the group. We would sit next to each other on the bus and like share headphones and listen to music together and just build. And then when he would make, music, he would invite me over to his apartment. Where was that? You guys were on... I can't remember where that was.
2: I forget the name of it.
3: With him and his roommates, but he would be making music, and he would always let me hear what he was making. Like, I'd be one of the first people to hear.
2: She was always the first. She was my exclusive fan club, fan base, audience support team.
3: Yeah, and I would.
2: One.
3: Right, yeah. And it would be like to 3 a.m. sometimes, mm-hmm. just like recording music, listening to music, and I have this, and I've learned this, and and listen to this. And it was just... through music, we spent hours together.
2: Yeah.
3: And then when he would be preparing to perform at the university, I would work with the background singers, making sure that they knew the parts, and he would work with the band. And it was just something that happened so naturally
2: for us.
3: And we weren't even dating.
1: Wow.
2: Right. That part. We were literally strictly friends.
3: Yeah. Like,
2: just platonic friendship, good chemistry,
3: good
2: energy with each other, but it was not romantic yet.
3: Yeah, we just liked being around each other and just developed this safety and comfort and just appreciation and respect for each other, loving just through music.
2: Mm-hmm.
1: Wow. How did you two then get this music business industry started together?
2: So we met in 2002, and then in 2006 is when I was about to graduate, mm-hmm. and I told Whitney that she was my soulmate. Now, this story has many interpretations. And back then I called it soulmate. Right now I realize she was my partner. She mm-hmm. was the woman that I was supposed to be with. But I told her that, and we began to look into being romantically involved. Now, the thing is, Whitney had already expressed that she was romantically interested in me subtly.
3: in right, prior. It wasn't clearly. I wasn't as direct because I was like, "Shit, this we've been friends for a long time. I'm not really sure how I should say that I like him more than I want to be more than friends now." So it was more like, you know, I really love you and our friendship, and I really appreciate where we are and where, you know, I.

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1: Ands or buts or what, you know.
2: No disclaimers, no regrets, what ifs.
1: And I was like, wow, okay. So immediately we're pushed into long distance.
2: Yeah. But it was one of the greatest decisions. I drove across country. I fit everything I could into my car at the time. And I made it by the grace of God because my car shouldn't have made it that long. And I began this journey of sleeping on the floor, attending open mics, auditioning for off-Broadway plays while working, while trying to find other jobs. Like, it was just literally me trusting God and doing everything I could to see what could happen.
1: Yeah.
2: And so I began to get kind of connected with the music scene out there as it relates to open mics and off-Broadway situations. And I met producers and artists. And so there was an artist, a producer that was working on a project. And he had me come in as a part of like the vocal production team. And he was looking for a female singer. And I'm like, well, my girlfriend, she sings very good. She sings very well, but she's in Illinois. And so he was like, well, let's fly her out.
3: Yay.
1: Yeah, I did like an audition over the phone, like I sang over the phone. Oh, and what was beautiful for me was I was actually trying to finish college at Columbia and doing pursuing fashion design. Oh. But there were some really weird like situations that were happening where I couldn't get in contact with my counselors to like solidify my schedule. And I was like, this is very weird. I'm like, why is this happening? Yeah, so I just prayed. I'm like, God, are you preventing me from finishing my last 2 years? Like, am I supposed to be doing something else? Because I don't know why this is, why there's so much like hindrance and restriction. So I prayed. I was like, well, if I'm supposed to be in New York pursuing music or being out there, because I only want to be where you want me to be. Like, I know my family wants me to finish and get my, you know, my bachelor's, but I want to be in your will. Like, that's really important to me. And so I'm like, I don't have a car. Like, my boyfriend had a car to drive across. I don't even have a job. I don't have a car. So if I'm supposed to be there, then you have to find a way for me to get there. Yeah. And so when I sang over the phone, after I prayed that and the man was like, okay, yeah, we'll fly you out, I was like, whoa, now that was really fast. So I took that as an answered prayer and I packed up the apartment I was staying in.
4: All right, we need to take another break. When we come back, more with hometown performers Raphael and Whitney. This is The 21st Show. Stay with us.

0: I'm Scott Tong. A Muslim American immigrant says he feels proud when he looks at the American flag.
1: The flag does not represent an administration or the current government. I think the flag represents the country that we live and we love.
0: His son strongly disagrees. Generational divide next time here and now.
2: 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Goes until 2. All right, so after torrential rains across our listening area yesterday, today promises to be a lot nicer. Little breezy, sunny skies expected. We'll have a high temp around 75 degrees and cooler tonight with clear skies and a low of 53. 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
3: Riley Martin is an up-and-coming jazz guitarist. 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

0: It's the 21st show. I'm Brian Mackey. Let's get back to the conclusion of our conversation with Raphael and Whitney, a husband and wife duo with ties to Illinois who are performing tonight at Stage 5 at the Krannert Center for the Performing Arts in Urbana. It's part of Illinois Public Media's Juneteenth celebration. My former Morning Edition host colleague Kimberly Schofield spoke with them ahead of this performance.
1: What was it like? And I know that you went to school here, but you, Whitney, were from here. So for either or both of you, what was it like as far as musical, or I know faith is very important to you. What were those influences like being in this central Illinois or Champaign-Urbana area?
2: Well, my grandfather was a huge influence in the community, Reverend W.B. Keaton. He was a pastor here at Pilgrim Missionary Baptist Church. He came from Arkansas with my grandparent, with my grandmother, and he pastored that church, but he also had a radio station, his own radio station, a radio show. He also did a lot in the community for incarcerated people. He handed out turkeys. You know, he was that kind of helped out in the community in a huge way. But I grew up singing in his church, and my mother was my choir director. And so my mom would say I started singing before I could talk, really. Mm-hmm. Music was one of the things that would keep me calm. She said she could clean up around the house. If she played music, she could get so much done because I would just be listening. I would never go to sleep. Like, she could never lullaby me to sleep with music. She was like, your eyes were always wide open. You were internalizing and listening and taking in. She was like, I could never sing you to sleep. It was like you wanted to sing with me. Like, you would never go to sleep with music. But yeah, my grandfather was my pastor. My mom was my choir director. And similar
3: for me, I grew up on the south side of Chicago. My grandmother was the pastor of the church that I attended. Mm-hmm. My mom was my choir director. And she said I could sing before I could talk as well.
2: So that's so crazy.
3: We literally have footage. We found footage of us singing a similar ad lib at a similar age.
1: Oh, no.
3: At different times. Like, it's pretty incredible. And so when I went to U of I, I joined the University of Illinois Black Chorus, mm-hmm, under the direction of Ollie Watts Davis. And that was a continuation of, you know, music and faith being combined and being able to sing in a communal a community of other vocalists who believed in a similar thing. And that's also where I cultivated more leadership capabilities as well as my solo capacity.
2: And that even in that, my mom was a member of Black Chorus. So even my mom was a teen mom, so I would go to the rehearsals with her. Oh. So I knew Ollie, yeah, when I was like a kid, mm-hmm, just like 7, 8, 9, 10, mm-hmm, years old, just sitting in rehearsals, going to the Moms Day concerts, being in their rehearsals for that. Mm-hmm. And so we went to church with Ollie and her husband and her children. Mm-hmm. And I went to high school with her children. And, you know, so we built a relationship with them and the Black Chorus, even though I never was an official member. Like, I pretty much knew, mm-hmm, everyone that was in the Black Chorus because they knew me.
1: You were an honorary member. Yeah.
2: They knew me since I was a kid. So, being a part of that was special too, and having that connection with my husband, of him being a part of it and me being an honorary member. Yeah, the history is pretty deep.
3: And that's why it's really cool that we are able to come back, mm-hmm, and perform, mm-hmm, at Stage 5 in Krannert, because I used to go there for rehearsals.
2: Yeah.
1: Yes.
3: And I used to perform in the Great Hall. You, mm-hmm, know what I mean? So it's, mm-hmm, really, really a full circle moment for, mm-hmm, us.
1: It's beautiful. We're very excited. And also, aren't grandmothers amazing? My grandmother influenced my performance stuff too. And it's just, mm-hmm, wow. Hearing about families is the best. Mm-hmm. For both of you, do you have any influences? Are there any artists who have influenced your sound today?
3: I would say yes. I think that I have embraced artists like Luther Vandross and, mm-hmm, Donny Hathaway and Marvin Gaye. I love the richness and texture of their voices and their capacity and capability to express a song very genuinely and authentically, and it reach people in a very simple way.
2: Yeah, I would say Aretha Franklin, Whitney Houston, and Brandy, to just name a few. There's there is an ease that Aretha Franklin sings with that I've been learning to embrace. And then there is a power and strength and confidence from Whitney Houston that I've been cultivating over the years. And then there's a airiness, a new R&B feel that Brandy has that I've used in performing. Mm-hmm. So a combination of those three singers, I feel kind of actually like is like, I'm just not realizing this. I think those three is who I sound like in different moments.
3: Yeah. I mean, you got other things too, but yeah. Yes, I agree.
2: I feel like those are like three strong pillars of where I kind of pull from when I'm singing, whether it's a ballad, whether it's an R&B song, mm-hmm. whether it's a gospel inspirational, those three sounds and feels and emotions is what inspires me.
3: Yeah.

0: What does it mean to come back to your hometown for a Juneteenth performance? Hometown relative, hometown for Whitney, but where you kind of collaborated your relationship together.
1: Sure.
2: I feel like it's going to be like a big reunion, family reunion.
1: Yeah, it means a lot. It's actually, we got engaged at
2: Champaign-Urbana Day.
1: So, you know, our romantic journey, our life journey.
2: Friendship journey
1: is very connected to Champaign-Urbana.
2: It's the foundation of where we started.
1: Mm-hmm. It is. Yeah. And it means a lot because we are in the season of introducing ourselves as Raphael and Whitney. For many years, we've been known as Ryan Whitney. And we've decided to change our name to Raphael and Whitney because Rye represented an era for me. It represented an era where music was the forefront.
2: And it actually was an acronym.
1: And it's an acronym, and it stands for Rhythm, Alternative, Instrumental, and Inspirational. And I used it because every time I would introduce myself as Raphael prior to becoming Rye, people would automatically say, hey, Raphael Sadiq, like Raphael Sadiq. And I'm like, okay, he's amazing, but that's not who I am.
0: That's not me.
1: And then my last name, it starts with an S. Right. And so I'm like, there's another thing for people to compare me to this other artist that's already established. And that was a little, you know, it just kind of made me feel like I needed to do something else.
2: Yeah.
1: But now, as I've grown artistically and as a man, I realized the beauty of the name that my mother gave me, which was Raphael, and it means God has healed. Mm-hmm. And I believe that that's what I do through music. I believe that that's what I aim to do as a person with whoever I come into contact with. And it fully represents who I am, not just musically, but as a person. So I feel really excited to be able to introduce ourselves as Raphael and Whitney mm-hmm. on this stage mm-hmm. for the first time for our family and friends who mm-hmm. have known us, who have celebrated us and supported us along the way.
2: Yeah.
1: It means a lot.
0: Yeah. Oh, it's going to be such a good time. It's going to be a good time. What can the crowd expect from the performance, aside from this beautiful introduction now as Raphael and Whitney?
2: They can expect, man, an emotional journey. Mm. An emotional life journey of exciting moments of... Like, I think it's going to make them think and feel, mm-hmm. think and feel about where they are, where they want to go.
1: I think also what they should expect is what I'm going to expect. I'm expecting people to be engaged. We do a lot of audience inclusion in our show. Mm-hmm. So mm-hmm. I want, as much as I know people may be coming to be entertained, I want them to be involved. I want them to feel mm-hmm. comfortable to stand up if they're feeling something, mm-hmm. to dance, mm-hmm. to, you know, communicate back and forth with us, mm-hmm. Not just to stoically watch and applaud when the song is over.
2: Yeah.
1: And so we've created a show that allows us to tell our story, mm-hmm. to engage with them, and to really just celebrate love and life.
0: Mm-hmm. That's beautiful. I love that. I have a very random question for you all, and you might not, but whenever I hear it, do either of you know Courtney Agnew, who was also a backup singer for Alicia Keys? This was like 2010.
2: Yes, I brought her on to
0: you
2: sing.
0: You did? No way. I was in an a cappella group when she was in the Girls Next Door, and I remember her leaving to go do it. So that's funny.
2: We brought her out to New York. She actually lived with us. Uh-huh. We let her live with us so that she can be local. Brought her in. Yeah, I brought her in to do that.
1: She actually sang background for both of us when we got engaged at the Champaign-Urbana Day as well.
0: So. That's so sweet. I didn't know her super well, but I remember this happening vividly.

Thanks again to Raphael and Whitney and to Kimberly Schofield. That's all the time we have for our show today. Before we go, I want to suggest joining our texting group. We love sharing your comments and questions on the show. You can do that by sending the word TALK, T-A-L-K, to 217-803-0730. Again, just text the word TALK to 217-803-0730. 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The 21st Show is produced by Christine Hatfield and Jose Zepeda. Our digital producer is Coulson Khan. Technical direction and engineering comes from Jason Croft and Steve Mork. Reginald Hardwick is our news director. The 21st Show is a production of Illinois Public Media. I'm Brian Mackey. Thanks for listening. We'll talk with you again on Monday.

0: Live from NPR News in Boston, I'm Josie Guarino. For the first time in 110 days, major ship owners have begun freely moving their vessels through the Strait of Hormuz. According to maritime data company Lloyd's List Intelligence, ships owned by major companies are passing through the Strait after effectively being marooned there since February. The Strait is a critical passageway for the world's oil and natural gas. Its closure has created an historic energy crisis. This comes after President Trump signed a preliminary agreement with Iran that extends their ceasefire for 60 days. The Obama Presidential Center is officially opening its doors today on Chicago's South Side, right where Barack Obama's political journey first began. But this is far from your typical presidential library. For starters, it's completely digital. You won't find any physical paper archives. Instead, every single unclassified document is being digitized so anyone, anywhere in the world, can read them online. The grand opening guest list includes former Presidents Joe Biden, Bill Clinton, and George W. Bush. New York is celebrating the Knicks in classic style, throwing a ticker tape parade for the team that brought home the NBA championship longed for by generations of fans. The Knicks' victory after a 53-year drought has electrified New Yorkers. This is Here and Now.
1: 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I'm Yvonne Booz. 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
2: I'm Jeremy Hobson. From artificial intelligence in the classroom to funding cuts to the trauma of school shootings, teachers today are navigating challenges that would have been hard to imagine just a generation ago. So what is it like to be an educator right now? And what can schools, parents, and policymakers do to make sure students are set up for success? That's next time on The Middle.
1: And you can hear that tonight at 8 and again tomorrow at 11 a.m.
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4: 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I'm Jason Cregier. Summer break, well, that is meant for everyone to relax and have a little fun. So that's what we're going to do today. Our guest anchors the 4, 5, and 6 p.m. news, as well as sports coverage for Rockford's 13 WREX-TV. Joining us to shoot the summer wind is Derek Bain. Derek, thanks for being with us.
5: Yeah, for sure, man.
6: How long have you been at REX now?
5: I've been here 14 and a half years now.
6: Wow, that's impressive. I mean, and we're both in the industry of broadcasting. To stay in any one place that long is an achievement in and of itself.
5: It's been quite a ride here. Started as a sports director back at the very end of 2011 and did that for about 10 years and made the move over to news a few years ago and now juggling both.
6: What was that like? Yeah. Was there a learning curve you had to adjust to?
5: I would say there's definitely a bit of a learning curve. So they kind of offered me the news job, which I turned down at first because my heart was in sports. I had a co-anchor with me, Brittany Hardaway. She was a great teacher out on the desk with me and eventually got more comfortable with doing news, you know, doing the sports with it now too.
6: What are some of your favorite stories that you've covered on the sports side over the last couple of years here?
5: I'd say my favorite probably when people ask me is just when Fred VanVleet, the Rockford native who plays in the NBA, helped the Toronto Raptors win the 2019 NBA championship. City of Rockford just really got behind him. He's always been a really good guy, giving back to the community, you know, hosting big summer bashes, things like that, basketball camps for kids. And so anytime you can cover those high achievements that might be the pinnacle for a lot of these local athletes, that's always a special moment for me too.
6: Well, I wanted to shift gears here a little bit and discuss your signature segment, Destination Downtown. That's become rather popular over the years. I got to be honest, my wife and I if we miss it, we always make sure to YouTube the thing because, well, you know, I never know what to do. You never know. You know all the towns around you within the state, but you never check them out. How did you come up with that segment? Because we love to see those and go, oh, I didn't realize this quaint little downtown was a hop and skip from our house.
5: Right, right. Yeah, it's one of my favorite things that I've done on the news side of things. Kind of wanted to highlight downtowns coming out of the pandemic and kind of see how different communities were dealing with it and kind of evolved into showcasing a lot of what these communities that are often overlooked have to offer and learning these little neat facts about some of these different towns all around northwestern Illinois and even into southern Wisconsin a little bit, because there's just so much unique history around here and so many great places to eat or little museums that you might not know even exist that showcase some of that history.
6: Where do you see the future of broadcast television?
5: Tough question right now. It's a changing industry for sure. Yeah, I think there's going to be more of the digital streaming programs so people can access the news when they want to, when they have it available. It might not be that appointment viewing that it used to be. But there are still plenty of people that watch the newscasts at those certain times, and they appreciate, I think, the routine of it. And we're kind of just rolling with it at this point, trying to bring people as much local news as we can. It's been a bit of a challenge lately with some of our ownership changes over the last 5-6 years. We're on to some new ownership that just took over about a month ago, so we're still in the early stages of figuring out what that's going to look like in terms of our state.

I'm Jeremy Hobson. From artificial intelligence in the classroom to funding cuts to the trauma of school shootings, teachers today are navigating challenges that would have been hard to imagine just a generation ago. So what is it like to be an educator right now? And what can schools, parents, and policymakers do to make sure students are set up for success?

On the next Fresh Air, comedian Ali Sadiq. He served 6 years in a Texas prison and turned his life into some of the most watched storytelling in comedy. He has a new special out in time for Father's Day called My Father, about a man who wasn't always there, but who Sadiq wanted to be like anyway. Join us

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1: Illinois is experiencing the wettest June in years. To find out how that's impacting this year's crops, WNIJ environment reporter Jess Savage talked with Giovanni Prezzafontes. He's the food crop agronomist for Illinois and an assistant professor of crop scientists at the University of Illinois Urbana-Champaign.
2: Okay, in Illinois, we've been having kind of crazy weather the last couple of weeks. Can you walk us through what that has been like for the crops this season?
3: It's a totally different June than we've seen in the past three or four seasons. What happened before, we had relatively dry June, and I think that comes with the benefits from the lack of standing water in the fields. That means that, you know, the crops were able to have a good root development. They were able to explore the soils and establishment. Every time that the soil gets saturated, it affects growth development because the plants lacks of oxygen for their respiration, right? And then I think that's kind of slowed down crop growth and development.
2: Okay, that's really helpful to understand. You mentioned in your early season crop progress and conditions report that a lot of the rain that's been coming to Illinois is sort of acute thunderstorms rather than widespread rain. Can you explain, like, is that normal for this time of year?
3: Yeah, I think what we've seen is that sort of like the pop-up showers that I think that people like to refer to. I think those are becoming more normal. That means that, you know, not every field or not every part of the field get rainfall. But again, if you look at the growing season again, I think June weather, it's very key to my understanding because, you know, this is the time where we're kind of early in the growth stage. I would rather have a little bit of dry weather so the crops can actually thrive in terms of root development and having a good root system.
2: Okay, so we're talking about kind of a wetter start to the season. And I know in previous years, especially getting on into the summer, it starts getting really dry in Illinois. Are you

0: expecting that this year?
1: As long as we get enough or, average rainfall in July and August, I think we should be fine. I think what we've seen in the past is a relatively dry June, but then we got timely rainfall by the time the corn was pollinated and the soybeans started to bloom and set pods. And I think if we get, a similar scenario this year, we should be, kind of moving to a good conditions for the second half of the growing season.
0: I feel like anytime I talk about weather and crops with either researchers or farmers, there's an element of like, you just really can't control what the weather is going to do. Is that stressful or hopeful or?
1: Yeah, that's an interesting take. I mean, there's no way that we can predict the weather. So one of the things that we try to do is kind of look back from past season and see like what happened and lessons that we can use to help us, be more prepared for the next growing season. Because one thing for sure we know is that not every growing season is going to be the same. But again, I think a lot of farmers already have in mind and they have experiences of the weather they have in their fields. And, like when it comes to management, everything what we're trying to do is trying to manage the crop for the best possible environment. But we know on average what we should expect, and I think that's what the starting point for managing the corn and soybean in the state.
0: Okay, well, thank you so much for speaking with me, and this is great.
1: Yeah, no, thanks. Anytime.
2: That's WNIJ Environment reporter Jess Savage talking with Giovanni Prezafontes, a food crop agronomist for Illinois and an assistant professor of crop sciences at the University of Illinois Urbana-Champaign.
3: Riley Martin is an up-and-coming jazz guitarist. 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
4: 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The same way Charlie Parker could play rhythms, you can hear George Benson doing the same thing.
3: Riley Martin Organ Trio this week on Sessions from Studio A.
2: And it's tonight at 7 o'clock and streaming on WNIJ.org. 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
5: You're listening to WNIJ. I'm Jason Krigier. Summer break, well, that is meant for everyone to relax and have a little fun. So that's what we're going to do today. Our guest anchors the 4, 5, and 6 p.m. news, as well as sports coverage for Rockford's 13 WREX TV. Joining us to shoot the summer wind is Derek Bain. Derek, thanks for being with us.
6: Yeah, for sure, man.
5: How long have you been at REX now?
6: I've been here 14 and a half years now.
5: Wow, that's impressive. I mean, and we're both in the industry of broadcasting. To stay in any one place that long is an achievement in and of itself.
6: Been quite a ride here. Started as a sports director back at the very end of 2011 and did that for about 10 years, then made the move over to news a few years ago, and now juggling both.
5: What was that like? Was there a learning curve you had to adjust to?
6: I would say there was definitely a bit of a learning curve. So they kind of offered me the news job, which I turned down at first because my heart was in sports. I had a co-anchor with me, Brittany Hardaway. She was a great teacher out on the desk with me, and eventually got more comfortable with doing news, doing the sports with it now too.
5: Do you ever feel like you kind of hit the jackpot in a way? And I'll set this up just for anybody who's wanting to get into this industry. You grew up not too far away. You're now close to where you grew up and you have work-life balance. How rare is that?
6: Yeah, I feel very blessed to, be where I'm at right now. I think it's a rare thing. You got to go through a lot of trials and tribulations in this business. But right now, as close to a, 9-to-5 type job as you can get. I'm done at 6:30 most nights, outside of like football season when I'm doing high school football games and things like that. But I feel very fortunate to kind of be where I'm at right now, close to home, and have a nice family with me and just watching the kids grow up.
5: What are some of your favorite stories that you've covered on the sports side over the last couple of years here?
6: I'd say my favorite probably when people ask me is just when Fred VanVleet, the Rockford native who plays in the NBA, helped the Toronto Raptors win the 2019 NBA championship. City of Rockford just really got behind him. He's always been a really good guy, giving back to the community, you know, hosting big summer bashes, things like that, basketball camps for kids. And so to watch the community really rally around him, there were like 6,000, 7,000 people in downtown Rockford where they do the big city market Friday nights during the summertime. They had a bunch of big monitors out there and it had a huge watch party. And just the energy the night that they won the championship, it was electric. It was another level. You know, I always love covering state championships. There's been so many football teams, especially with some of the smaller schools around us, Lena Winslow and Byron. They've, you know, won several state championships in recent years. The Dakota softball team just won a state championship. Anytime you can cover those high achievements that might be the pinnacle for a lot of these local athletes, that's always a special moment for me too.
4: Well, I wanted to shift gears here a little bit and discuss your signature segment, Destination Downtown. That's become rather popular over the years. I got to be honest, my wife and I, if we miss it, we always make sure to YouTube the thing. Because, well, you know, I never know what to do. You never know. You know all the towns around you within the state, but you never check them out. How did you come up with that segment? Because we love to see those and go, oh, I didn't realize this quaint little downtown was a hop and skip from our house.
6: Right. Yeah. It's one of my favorite things that I've done on the news side of things. Kind of wanted to highlight downtowns coming out of the pandemic and kind of see how different communities were dealing with it and kind of evolved into showcasing a lot of what these communities that are often overlooked have to offer. And yeah, it's just so fun going. I've been to, you know, most of these communities before high school sports, but to get to see them a little more in depth and get to learn some of the history, that's always just one of my favorite parts is just learning these little neat facts about some of these different towns all around northwestern Illinois and even into southern Wisconsin a little bit, because there's just so much unique history around here and so many great places to eat or little museums that you might not know even exist that showcase some of that history.
4: You've done quite a few stand-up in the field reports over your time. Have you had any moments that kind of stick out of, wow, that went a certain way I didn't think it was going to, or why is someone hamming it behind the camera, or passerby interrupts? Have you ever ran into anything like that?
6: Yeah, especially at sporting events. Like when I was covering the Cubs World Series in 2016, they sent us to Cleveland for the last two games of the series. And just being outside of the stadium, yeah, there were people coming up trying to jump into the live shots. Just kind of got to keep going with it and, you know, saying what you're going to say and just kind of maybe play off them a little bit. Yeah, there's a lot of those moments over the years, people kind of lurking in the background, city market live shots, you'll get that too, downtown Rockford. So yeah, you just kind of have fun with it.
4: So you got to go to Cleveland for the World Series for the Cubs. That must have been surreal.
6: Yeah, it was wild. Yeah, I mean, just being at even Wrigley Field for those games, just being electric. Then I got a call the next morning from our news director, and he's like, hey, what are you doing? You want to go to Cleveland? I was like, meanwhile, I just had a newborn that August. So it was just a couple months old. So I was like, I think so. let me just double check real quick. We ended up going, and it was just an amazing experience to bring that energy to the viewers back home in Rockford.
4: So with a bit of a changing media landscape, I know that's something that we're going through as well. Traditional media is certainly having to adjust and figure out new ways to reach an audience kind of on the fly. Where do you see the future of broadcast television?
6: Yeah, I mean, it's a tough question right now. It's a changing industry for sure. They're not watching on the broadcast television. They're able to at least get some of the news. And yeah, I think there's going to be more of the digital streaming programs so people can access the news when they want to, when they are available. It might not be that appointment viewing that it used to be. But there are still plenty of people that watch the newscasts at those certain times, and they appreciate, I think, the routine of it. And we're kind of just rolling with it at this point, trying to bring people as much local news as we can. It's been a bit of a challenge lately with some of our ownership changes over the last 5-6 years. We're on to some new ownership that just took over about a month ago, so we're still in the early stages of figuring out what that's going to look like in terms of our station. But like you said, it's an ever-changing media landscape here for us that we're all kind of figuring out on the fly.
4: Well, Derek, thank you so much for spending the time to do this, and I really appreciate it.
6: Jason, I appreciate you having me.
5: That was Derek Bain of 13 WREX-TV in Rockford. For Derek Bain, I'm Jason Krigier, and you're listening to WNIJ.
2: Each week, Jason Kurgier talks with newsmakers and those who follow the news in our region. That was today's conversation. You can always catch up on any conversations you might have missed over at WNIJ.org. We're expecting clear skies tonight, the low 54 degrees with sunshine the next few days, and a high of 76 for Friday, 78 for Saturday. That sure wasn't the case yesterday across Illinois, especially central Illinois. High winds from a destructive storm in western Illinois downed power lines and trees, even derailed a train and caused widespread power outages. The National Weather Service says the damage was likely from straight-line winds. The train derailment happened during the storm near Ormond, which is southeast of Monmouth, and nearly 60% of Ameren customers in that city of Monmouth were without power even this morning. Kick the tour around Europe, now we
7: 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This time, get yourself some smooth, buttery R&B and soul, courtesy of Dwight James and the Royals. That's on the next World Cafe.
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2: And it's a minute before 4 o'clock. 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
9: I'm Jeremy Hobson. From artificial intelligence in the classroom to funding cuts to the trauma of school shootings, teachers today are navigating challenges that would have been hard to imagine just a generation ago. So what is it like to be an educator right now? And what can schools, parents, and policymakers do to make sure students are set up for success? That's next time on The Middle.
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10: The people themselves who have built AI, if you like, through their knowledge and work, they deserve the benefits of that.
11: Senator Bernie Sanders wants the public to have a direct stake in the largest AI firms. We speak with him about his proposal.
12: For Thursday, June 18th, this is All Things Considered from NPR News.
11: I'm Juana Summers.
12: And I'm Elsa Chang. This hour to Mississippi, where a one-year-old boy was killed after a police officer fired at a vehicle.
13: We would just hope that the video is released, that there is no cover-up, that the facts come out, and that we have justice for this one-year-old child whose life was just cut short.
11: Also, how some departing U.S. senators are using their leverage in their final days on Capitol Hill.
12: And soccer fans have been flocking to Kansas City for the World Cup.
11: But so is a tropical seabird.
14: I just came to visit the brown booby here. Heard it was here. Got really excited. Like, this is a once-in-a-lifetime opportunity to see this bird.
12: First, this news.
15: Live from NPR News in Washington, I'm Janine Herbst. Vice President Vance says the U.S. holds all the cards in the deal with Iran, but there are many questions about the Memorandum of Understanding that extends the ceasefire, reopens the Strait of Hormuz, and opens negotiations for a final peace deal. NPR's Greg Myrie says the Iranian-backed militant group Hamas's attack on Israel in October of 2023 ignited a firestorm.
16: Now we're at a point where we're trying, seeing this effort to try to stop this and, in a sense, work your way down that escalation ladder that the U.S. and Israel not going to attack Iran and vice versa under this agreement, trying to sort out the Israeli presence in Lebanon. Gaza is still there as a festering sore. So the region has been thrown into upheaval. It's changing. It's going to be realigned. Every country has to rethink itself.
15: NPR's Greg Myrie reporting. AAA says the cost of a gallon of regular gas in the U.S. has slipped below $4 a gallon, dropping 52 cents in the last month. It's still a dollar higher than it was before the war with Iran, though. The price of jet fuel, that's also lower. But as NPR's Joel Rose reports, it could take a while before passengers see cheaper fares.
4: When jet fuel prices shot up this spring, airlines responded by raising ticket prices and fees. Now, fuel costs are coming back to earth. The average price for a gallon of jet fuel in the U.S. dropped this week to less than $3, according to the tracking firm Argus. That's down more than $2 per gallon from the peak in April. But aviation consultant Michael Boyd says don't expect the airlines to give those price hikes back right away.
17: If people will pay it, why would you take it back?
4: Boyd says travelers have shown they are willing to pay higher airfares, at least so far. And airlines face rising costs across the board, including labor. Joel Rose, NPR News, Washington.
15: The Justice Department is offering nearly $1 billion in public safety grants to cities and police departments across the country. But as NPR's Meg Anderson reports, local officials have to work with federal immigration officers to get the money.
18: The grants can be used for things like hiring new officers, school safety initiatives, and police mental health. Tahir Duckett of Georgetown University says the stipulations about cooperating with immigration authorities are meant to be a carrot to get the money.
19: They are trying to take dollars that local agencies have been depending on for years and saying, oh, well, if you want these dollars, then you need to help us out with our immigration enforcement work.
18: In a statement, the DOJ told NPR the suggestion that illegal immigration is not related to public safety is, quote, ludicrous, though studies show immigrants are less likely to commit crimes than citizens. Meg Anderson, NPR News.
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2: I'm Jenna Dooley with WNIJ News. An Aurora outdoor concert venue is reopening after being closed for more than a year. Yvonne Booz has more.
20: River Edge Park opened more than a decade ago. It was closed in May of last year for a major overhaul. Jim Jarvis is the park's general manager. He says restroom expansion was a priority.
21: You could literally stand in line for 20 minutes to wait to get into a restroom. We had porta potties there. That's not always ideal. So we added 24 new women's stalls in the restrooms alone.
20: 18 new stalls were added to the men's restrooms. The park also went from having one bar to having a beverage pavilion.
21: Which means that we can have 16 servers, windows going.
20: The venue can now accommodate an additional 1,500 people. A building for performers to use was also constructed. I'm Yvonne Booz.
2: River Edge Park is an underwriter of WNIJ. A local playwright's work will be highlighted in the Rockford Readers Theater They Speak series. Dorothy Page Turner is the coordinator and director of the series. She says she's known the playwright Nathan Allen Davis since sixth grade.
22: He has written 8 plays, so since he has that body of work, I wanted to take time to showcase his work and to make the public in Rockford, you know, aware of his artistry and his enormous talent.
2: Davis has 2 plays that were featured on Broadway, the Refugee Plays and the Nat Turner in Jerusalem. The Readers Theater will perform monologues from Davis's plays in August. This month, the theater will feature poet Langston Hughes, and next month, unnamed women in the Bible will be highlighted. The dates and times are listed on West Side Showroom's website. Clear skies in the forecast tonight, the low 54 degrees, sunshine Friday, with a high of 76. This is WNIJ.
0: I'm absolutely stoked to be driving past it almost every day and see this instead of a big red brick wall.
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3: This is All Things Considered from NPR News. I'm Elsa Chang in Culver City, California.
23: And I'm Juana Summers in Washington. A handful of people are getting mind-blowingly rich from investments in AI. Senator Bernie Sanders wants to spread that money around. His new legislation would create what he is calling an AI sovereign wealth fund. Top AI companies would be subject to a one-time 50% tax on their stock, filling that fund with, by Sanders' estimate, nearly $7 trillion. And the American people would have a direct stake in the companies, the idea being that the public could have a say in proposed projects and policies at AI companies. Bernie Sanders, independent senator from Vermont, joins us now. Welcome to the program, Senator.
24: Thanks very much for having me.
23: Thanks for being here. Okay, I just want to start by asking you, what types of scenarios do you foresee that led you to write this legislation?
24: It is clear to me that AI is going to be the most transformational technology in the history of humanity. It will dwarf what the Industrial Revolution did. It's going to move very, very quickly. It will impact our economy and perhaps lead to the loss of tens of millions of jobs over the next decade. Mm-hmm. It's going to have a huge impact in devastating privacy rights. There'll be people who know everything about you, your healthcare records, your banking records, et cetera, et cetera. It is going to have a deleterious impact on the mental health of our kids. Mm-hmm. Our kids are going to get hooked on to companionship with AI bots. It's going to impact our democracy. Right now, you're already seeing deep fakes of people who are saying, who look like somebody that we know, but are saying something that is totally fictitious.
23: Yeah.
24: And by the way, there's the existential threat that as AI becomes smarter than humans, it can lead, become independent and lead to catastrophic impacts.
23: Yeah, that's a long list there. Now, your office has calculated that a 50% tax on the top AI company stock means at today's rates, a fund could send a $1,000 check to every American each year. Now, $1,000 is not anything to sneeze at, but if AI does permanently change our economy, how much would that help?
24: Well, the more important point is that the public would have 50% representation mm-hmm. on every major AI company. That's the more important point, actually. And that means that when Mr. Musk and Mr. Bezos and these billionaires who now control the industry want to do something that will be harmful to the American people, the 50% of the people representing the public will say, sorry, you can't do that. And we have got to work to make sure that AI and robotics work for all of us, not just to enrich people mm-hmm. who are already incredibly wealthy and powerful.
23: That kind of proposal sounds like something that might be a pretty hard sell for some of the leaders of the leading AI companies. What have you heard from them?
24: Well, I'm not talking to the leaders of the AI companies. We're talking to the American people. And here is a very important aspect of this whole discussion, and that is the foundations of AI is based on human knowledge and human labor. Mm-hmm. This discussion that we're having will become part of AI. Every book that somebody has written, every work in mathematics, every poet becomes part of AI. Mm-hmm. And the people themselves who have built AI, if you like, through their knowledge and work, they deserve the benefits of that. And the American people understand this. So it's not what the billionaire CEOs want. It's what the American people want.
23: I do want to ask you about one of those CEOs, because according to the Associated Press, you did meet with the CEO of OpenAI, Sam Altman, for about an hour in private at your Senate office earlier this month. Did you talk to him about this idea, and what did he think of it?
24: He was not enthusiastic about this idea, to tell you the truth. Mm. But not surprisingly, nor are any of the major CEO executives. They have enormous wealth now, they have enormous power, and they want more. And the idea that the American people will be able to say no to some of their harmful projects is not something they are sympathetic to.
23: Now, President Trump has talked about how he wants to start a sovereign wealth fund for the U.S. like ones in Saudi Arabia, China, and Norway. Is President Trump a potential ally for you on this legislation?
24: I doubt it very much. I mean, Trump is Trump is actually a good politician. I mean, he's a terrible president, but he's a good politician. He knows where people are at. Mm. And I think what he's seeing is what a lot of people are seeing. The American people are angry. They're tired of getting ripped off. They don't want to see all this wealth go to a handful of billionaires. And Trump is saying, hey, maybe we can get some of that.
5: Have you spoken to the president about this issue?
24: No, I have not. Mm.
5: Senator, we began our conversation by talking about a number of the ills and anxieties and concerns that you and others have about AI. I want to ask you this. Do you ever wish that AI had never been created?
24: I am very worried about it. I think AI has real benefits in terms of healthcare and other areas. It's a very, very powerful tool. But I worry. I do worry very, very much. Mm-hmm. If we can lower the work week and increase people's salaries, if we can improve people's health, if we can figure out a way to use AI to address the crisis of climate change, that's positive stuff. But that's what we've got to do. We got to make sure that AI works for everybody and the common good, not just to make the richest people in the world even richer and more powerful.
5: Senator Bernie Sanders, independent from Vermont, thanks so much for your time.
24: Thank you very much. Take care.
12: Today, the Supreme Court ruled in favor of a marijuana user who was prosecuted by the federal government for using pot several times a week while at the same time having a legally purchased gun in his house. NPR legal affairs correspondent Nina Totenberg reports.
6: The Trump administration prosecuted Texas resident Ali Hamani under the Federal Gun Control Act, which makes it a crime punishable by up to 15 years in prison, for an individual to use illegal drugs and have a gun. It's the same law used to prosecute President Biden's son Hunter 2 years ago. But the ruling is sufficiently narrow that it may well not apply to those, like Biden, who use more dangerous drugs. Writing for the court, Justice Neil Gorsuch took pains to note that the decision is limited in part because marijuana use has become so widely accepted and is legal in some 40 states. Indeed, as Gorsuch observed, the federal government itself has reclassified many marijuana products from a Schedule 1 high potential for abuse category down to a Level 3 drug. Therefore, said Gorsuch, the only thing before us is the government's, quote, ambitious theory that it could automatically strip Mr. Hamani of his Second Amendment right to own a gun because he uses marijuana a few times a week. The court's answer was basically, no, federal government, you can't do that. The decision was unanimous, though several justices filed concurring opinions. So, was this a big win for gun rights advocates? Stephen Stambolia is a lawyer for the Gun Owners of America.
7: It's a good question. So I think it's a pretty significant win when we have basically the entire court saying that a federal statute can't go as far as it tried to go.
6: Southern Methodist University law professor Eric Rubin.
8: I think a lot of the outcome in this case was based on this view that most Americans may hold, which is that weed is the new booze.
6: The narrowness of today's ruling is a reflection of the many divisions among the justices on the subject of guns. In 2022, the court's conservative majority declared that in order to be constitutional, laws regulating guns must be analogous to laws at the time of the founding in the 1700s. Since then, however, lower court judges and the Supreme Court itself have struggled with how to apply such an apparently rigid rule. Nina Totenberg, NPR News, Washington.

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3: Well, there's a coincidence. We'll hear Deborah Booth's perspective coming up at 4:48 on WNIJ. Clear tonight, the low 54 degrees, sunshine for tomorrow, with a high of 76 degrees, and sunny again on Saturday, the high 78. 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
1: You're listening to WNIJ. I'm Jenna Dooley. If you've driven down Lincoln Highway recently, you've no doubt noticed a major mural is underway.
2: You want to do it in a brush or a roller?
1: That's Memphis-based artist Kirsten Sandlin. Her idea for the mural was selected by the Citizens Community Enhancement Commission. It's part of the America 250 initiative and commemorates DeKalb's place along America's first transcontinental roadway from New York to San Francisco.
2: The 1920s vehicle that was originally on the mural that was hanging up here that was so well loved, we have painted it again, a little bit more modern style and same style that I've done Lincoln here, and it will be going back up coming through the gateway to DeKalb. In addition, you have the Golden Gate Bridge and you have some New York buildings. And that represents the fact that Lincoln Highway goes from New York to San Francisco. And this is just the midpoint, but we can't forget the corn. And we have fields of corn.
1: The project is partially supported by a grant from the Illinois Arts Council. There are plenty of distractions, rain delays, trains, road noise, and curious bystanders. But Sandlin says she's really enjoyed her time in DeKalb.
2: I did learn a lot of history in researching for this project. I knew about your barbed wire before I showed up. What has surprised me the most is the community. I came in an outsider, and I am a huge local business supporter, but I always am wary about people going, you're still an outsider. This community has embraced me. They have embraced my children. My daughter is taking camp right next door at Fargo Skate, and she's learned how to skateboard. It's just amazing, the community and support here.
1: Fargo's owner also connected her with Aaron Schwab of DeKalb.
3: Because it sounded fun. I mean, it sounded like a good learning experience. It sounded like someone needed some help. And I kind of know exactly what that feels like to take on a big project and be flying solo and recognize that it's a lot bigger or there's other challenges that you didn't necessarily see ahead of time.
1: Sandlin primarily uses spray paint.
2: I also use a little house paint, depending on spray paint. Only comes in a certain number of colors, and so when I can't find a color that's just dead on what I'm looking for, I'll go and buy some house paint, and we'll get it on with brushes.
1: For Schwab, he's been grateful for the experience.
3: And she is very good with a can of spray paint, let me tell you. There's a steep learning curve. She's taught me a lot of stuff, and I didn't necessarily anticipate showing up and learning as much as I did, really.
1: And the surface itself can be challenging. Brick with windows.
2: You go with it. You have to work around the ledges. You have to try to figure out if the ledges are really going to distort your vision. I am putting a bunch of straight lines going up and down on the wall, and I have to make sure they still look straight from far off.
1: Sandlin admits that she's a little behind schedule, but credits Schwab and several downtown business owners for stepping up to help her reach the goal. And she's been grateful to meet so many new people along the way.
2: I'm painting this for DeKalb.

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1: It's 5:18. Good evening. 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
2: I'm Kai Rizdahl. What the used RV market can tell us about the economic road ahead. 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
1: You're listening to All Things Considered on WNIJ. I'm Megan Rault, and it's time for Climate Connections. Here's Anthony Lazowitz.
2: Farming is risky, and it's getting riskier as climate change causes more extreme weather. To increase their resilience, some farmers grow a variety of crops, so if one fails, they have others to fall back on. But farming this way can make it harder to get crop insurance.
3: Very small and very diversified farms are not well served through the crop insurance system.
2: Julia Barton of the Organic Farmers Association says federal crop insurance, which helps cover losses after disasters, was designed for conventional farms that grow a single crop, like corn or soybeans. For a long time, it was not a feasible option for small diversified farms, because they needed a separate policy for each crop. So about 10 years ago, the USDA began offering coverage for multiple crops under one policy. But Barton says hurdles remain. Many small farmers struggle to find an agent who can help them navigate the process. And those who rotate crops may struggle to provide the year-over-year documentation the program requires. Her group advocates for more reforms and discounts.
3: It's important that we have safety nets in place to support farmers while they are being as resilient as they can be.
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0: This is All Things Considered from NPR News. I'm Elsa Chang.
6: And I'm Juana Summers. Authorities in Mississippi are investigating a law enforcement shooting this past weekend that left a one-year-old toddler dead and an adult seriously injured. The shooting took place in the parking lot of a Walmart in Senatobia in northern Mississippi. That's about 40 minutes south of Memphis. Elise Gregg of Mississippi Public Broadcasting and the Gulf States Newsroom has been following the story and joins us now. Hi there.
7: Hi there.
6: So, Elise, we know that a one-year-old was fatally shot. Are there any more specific details you can tell us about what happened there?
7: Yeah, so authorities haven't released many details, but here's what we know so far. On Sunday, one-year-old Cohen Wiley was shot and killed by police in Senatobia, and the Mississippi Bureau of Investigation said that police and county deputy sheriffs were responding to a shoplifting call at Walmart when they encountered two adults and the child in the parking lot. MBI said those two adults got into a car with Wiley, and their statement claims that the driver drove towards officers. One of the police officers then fired on the car, hitting and ultimately killing Wiley. One of the adults in the car, a family friend, was critically wounded.
6: And I understand that there is now a criminal investigation underway. What can you tell us about that?
7: Yeah, so I spoke with the state public safety commissioner, Sean Tindall, who indicated that the officer involved in the shooting has been placed on administrative leave.
8: At this point, we're still gathering evidence from Walmart and body cams and dash cam footage if they're available, as well as getting statements from the officers that are involved with the situation.
7: And they'll hand that evidence off to the attorney general, but Tindall says they're not planning on making any of that public until their investigation is concluded, which he says could take up to 6 to 9 months.
6: And what's been the response from the community there?
7: As you can imagine, people are really upset. On Tuesday night, family and community gathered outside the Walmart, and police ended up using tear gas on the crowd in the parking lot. Tindall said Highway Patrol Special Operations were present, and that tear gas was deployed after someone threw a water bottle at an officer.
6: Now, we know that videotape has often played a role in these types of situations. Is that a factor here?
7: Yes, so there are calls to release footage from the investigation sooner because the account from MBI doesn't line up with what Wiley's mother, who was in the car, says happened. Here's Memphis civil rights attorney Van Turner, who is representing the family, along with civil rights attorney Ben Crump.
9: The mothers put out a statement that they were actually backing up. And when they hit this car in reverse, that's when the officers started shooting, not when they were even going forward. And at the time, she was holding the baby up and attempting to get out the car to surrender.
7: There's also been a clip circulating online that doesn't quite match the official account either. It's fairly brief, but it shows officers surrounding the car from the side and behind. Part of the car is obscured in the clip, though, so it's hard to get the full picture.
10: Mm-hmm.
7: And attorney Van Turner says they're hoping to get details from the investigation a lot sooner than Public Safety Commissioner Tindall's estimated time frame.
9: We would just hope that the video is released, that there is no cover-up, that the facts come out, and that we have justice for this one-year-old child whose life was just cut short.
10: And Elise, this family, what is next for them?
7: So Turner said at this point the family is preparing to bury Wiley and just sorting through funeral arrangements. He and Tindall said that the family have been contacted by MBI as part of the investigation, but Turner said they'll speak with investigators following Wiley's burial.
10: Elise Gregg with Mississippi Public Broadcasting and the Gulf States Newsroom. Thank you.
7: You're welcome.

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1: 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And from Paramount Plus, With the Agency, a political espionage thriller, starring Michael Fassbender, Jeffrey Wright, Jodie Turner-Smith, and Richard Gere. 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
3: 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And what can schools, parents, and policymakers do to make sure students are set up for success? 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
2: 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That's coming up right after Sessions from Studio A, up next.
4: 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Riley Martin Organ Trio joins us on the show this hour for live recordings right here in Studio A. The trio is Richard Gibbs III on organ, Christian Hindratno on drums, and Riley Martin on the guitar. His first musical love was psychedelic rock before discovering jazz in high school. He's since graduated from Roosevelt University and has explored many different styles of jazz, especially, as we'll hear this hour, bebop.
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6: Live from NPR News in Washington, I'm Janine Herbst. Vice President Vance is defending the deal that President Trump signed to negotiate an end to the war in Iran. As NPR's Daniel Kurtzleben reports, Vance faced tough questions at a press briefing today on what benefits the deal could yield and when.
7: Vance insisted that Iran will not receive financial rewards under the deal unless it complies with an agreement. But he was asked how that squares with allowing Iran to sell oil immediately.
8: We felt that it was reasonable that if we're going to allow everybody else to sell their energy during this period of negotiation, we would allow everyone to sell their energy. That's all we're doing. We can slap everything right back on if the Iranians don't make the deal that we expect.
7: While the White House initially said the vice president would travel on Friday to Switzerland for a ceremonial signing, Trump signed it in Versailles, France last night after the G7 summit. Vance said today he still plans to go to Switzerland but doesn't know when. Danielle Kurtzleben, NPR News, The White House.
6: The national average for a gallon of regular gas has dropped below $4, according to AAA. NPR's Camila Domonoske reports that's still about a dollar higher than it was before the U.S. and Iran attacked Israel. But falling crude oil prices are bringing some relief to drivers.
9: Gasoline prices are down more than 50 cents from their peak. The app Gas Buddy anticipates that prices could continue to fall, provided the tentative agreement between the U.S. and Iran continues to hold. But it will take time for oil fields to resume production. Some facilities were damaged in the conflict and need to be repaired, and shipping crude around the world takes time, too. So there are very real limits on how quickly prices can recover. According to AAA, gasoline prices are currently up about 33% from before the war. Electric vehicle charging rates rose less than 8%. Camila Domonoske, NPR News.
6: The U.S.-Israeli war in Iran has been going on for more than 3 months. The Supreme Court today ruled in favor of a marijuana user who was prosecuted by the federal government after he admitted to both smoking pot several times a week and owning a legally purchased gun. And here's Nina Totenberg has more.
10: When FBI agents came to Ali Hamani's home in Texas, he admitted that he smoked pot several times a week. He was soon indicted under the Federal Gun Control Act, which makes it a crime punishable by up to 15 years in prison for an individual to use illegal drugs and have a